0: back into doing studies. I did a Bachelor of Science and I found like just a few units that went into more detail about the ocean. And so I started to learn again and I was like, oh my God, I need to do something with this because I'm really curious about the ocean. I'm really passionate about it. I want to understand more. So I sort of used that falling off of connection to fuel my need to teach other people because I had experienced when you weren't exploring that curiosity and I could see that other people wanted to learn too. So that's sort of my journey into the connection from youth and sort of like where I am going now and why I'm so passionate about communicating.
1: Thanks for sharing. It was really interesting to hear that story and that viewpoint because often we have guests come on and they might have the opposite and they had a particular high school teacher who really helped them. And every now and then we do have a guest who's like, actually, no, when I was at school, I really dropped away. And I think it's Taruna High School now. They actually have a marine course and unit that you can do in school. And they just go like snorkeling as part of their lessons, which I just think is incredible. So in your introduction that Ella gave, she was talking about, or she mentioned that you've also been involved in podcasting yourself. And unsurprisingly, at Twix, we love podcasts. It's our favourite type of science communication. We're not biased at all. The podcast was called Let's Dive In, Ocean Conversations. What was the inspiration for starting it?
0: So I went away on a trip to South America and when I was there, we did so many long bus drives and I was just looking for a podcast to go back into like that curiosity of the ocean because I didn't even feel like in my undergrad that I like touched on it enough. And I'm like, I just want to learn more. I was like really, really itching to learn. And there was definitely at the time like podcasts out there, but there was nothing that was really contextually like what I wanted and within sort of like understanding around like Australia, for example. And since then there's been like some awesome podcasts and like obviously Twix and there's like some really amazing ones now. That's sort of what inspired me. I was like, oh, I really want to just like learn. So I was like, I'm going to start a podcast. Like, why not? You know what I mean? I feel like that's how all great ideas do. You just kind of launch into it and see how it goes. And so then I just like started reaching out to people. And I think having that sort of brand behind you made it so much nicer to start to talk to these people who like I was very inspired by. And I just wanted to like learn from them. So the podcast was mostly about me wanting to learn, but then also about wanting to communicate the things that I found interesting. And we tried to make it like very conversational and just so people could tune in. And honestly, I was like, if I can just influence like my circle and then they might be able to influence somebody out of their circle. Like I was like, it was very home-based. I was like, I'm happy if I've got two people listening to this because I'm also learning so much from it. And it was really cool. Like even moving down to Lutruwita, I met people through my master's and they were like, oh, I've listened to Let's Dive In. And I was like, nice, that's so cool. So I think it was nice to see that people actually were listening to it, but it was mostly like a passion project for me. And I think it's what really pushed me into going further into marine science and doing my master's. And I also got to interview people like with job titles that I never knew existed. And I think that gave me a lot of inspiration to go, oh, like marine social science is a thing, like I can do that. So it really opened my eyes up and gave me a lot more opportunity in those sort of areas. So that's sort of where it came from is like, again, just wanting to learn more, but do it in a way that could also help other people and just have a conversation. Like, you know, not everybody can sit down and look at a peer-reviewed article and like understand like the jargon and the words that fly at you. So I just wanted to do sort of what Twix is doing and like communicate science in a fun way. And it was really helpful for me.
2: Leading on from that, I think throughout all the kind of work you've been involved in, ocean literacy has been a big component. You're talking about communicating science to the broader public. And I was wondering if you could talk about the importance of ocean literacy. We know about science communication, but with the ocean and the environment in general, it's not something that's really widely taught and encouraged.
0: Yeah, different. Oh, definitely. I'm like ocean literacy stan all the way. I even like in my master's with my supervisors, we had a very interdisciplinary team and I was like, guys, we need to mention ocean literacy. And it got to the point where like some of my more quantitative supervisors were like, you can add that in there because I know how much you love ocean literacy. So yeah, I think ocean literacy is a really interesting one because it's sort of just about our reciprocal relationship with the ocean. And it's how we understand the impact that we have on the ocean, but also how the ocean impacts us. And it's not just about knowledge. Like I think a lot of time when we think of literacy, we think of sort of the knowledge behind things and understanding in that way. But what I love about it is that the framework encompasses so much more. It's all about emotions and attitudes and behaviors, access and experience. And it's encompassing all these different things that actually help us build and foster a stronger relationship with the ocean. And I think like you don't have to go far to sort of see how important the ocean is for us and our life on land. But because when we look out, it's just like a blue blanket and we can't really understand what is happening and these concepts are so large, is that being able to digest the information in more accessible and diversify the ways that we talk about it and open that space for dialogue is like super, super important. And I think in schools, like at the moment, the curriculum is already so overcrowded and it's such a hard thing. And like we're learning so many different things and ocean literacy is really unequally taught and there's a lot of, you know, it's very self-driven. And I think if you're a school like Taroon High School by the beach, like it's easier for them to teach those sort of things. But think about if you go more further inland, there's different contexts, there's different things that they will learn. So it's really uneven, but it's something that is like critically important if we are going to care for our oceans and look after what actually is giving us so much. So that's why I will literally stand on top of a hill and like speak ocean literacy to everybody, the crowds. But yeah, I just think once I learnt about it and the concepts behind it, I was like sold. This is what I'm doing. This is what, like, I love communicating the ocean and just allowing people to be in those spaces and talk about it in whatever way resonates with them.
2: Thank you, Dakota. And stick with us for part two as we hear more about her research at UTAS.

0: 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We'd like to hear from you. 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
1: Listening to That's What I Call Science, and today we are talking about ocean literacy and science communication. My name is Ella Bergen, and I'm joined by my co-host, Dr. Ollie Dove, along with our expert guest, Dakota Mark from UTAS and the Let's Dive In podcast. Now, Dakota, you recently finished and / wrapping up your master's at the University of Tasmania in Marine and Antarctic Sciences. Can you tell us a bit more about your research and the before-mentioned big fish game?
2: Yes. My research in my master's thesis was all about evaluating the big fish game and its impact on ocean literacy. Essentially, we've sort of seen like a rise in the number of educational games. And those are sort of just like games that are used for anything more than just entertainment. And we've seen like quite a few more ocean related games in particular. So people are jumping onto the fact that like, okay, we can teach about the ocean in this different form, use this as a tool. And it's been used across different industries and also like governance and policy and health and other STEM. So it's not new in that sort of essence. And sometimes it's coined as like a serious game, which is sort of takes the fun out of games, but that's okay. But yeah, so it's an educational game. The Big Fish game is like a tabletop card game that is contextually set in Lutruwita here in Tasmania with lots of the fish species that you would recreationally fish. And it aims to teach people about sustainable fishing. And my research was looking at actually, does this game set out to do what it achieves to do? And so we were looking mostly at knowledge, perceptions, and also emotions towards recreational fishing and sustainable fishing practices. And it was really interesting because before going into this research, I sort of didn't even know that this was actually something that you could research. Like, it's very niche, this games world. But once you do step into it, you learn that there is actually a lot going on. And there is quite a lot of games, like, especially for climate change and like environment, there's a lot more games out there that people are actually researching now and like evaluating, which is really cool. But essentially, I got to sit down with people, play the game at game sessions, and then they would do surveys before and after with a bunch of questions related to the knowledge, related to their perceptions, and their also emotional experiences of these concepts. And then we also had the focus group where we could just like chat genuinely about some of these topics and explore them a bit deeper, which was really, really, really cool because marine social science, like I didn't know it was a thing maybe 3 years ago, and now I'm like into it. I'm like, this is great. Like, we need to include humans in the science a lot more and understand how we can get people on board and get community buy-in. And we also wanted to understand how the game worked across different sort of groups, like broader aspects of society, not just with younger people or adults. So we encompassed game sessions for both of those groups, which was really, really fun. And spoiler, or like straight to the point, we did find that people learn from just one game session. Perceptions and emotions were, as we sort of maybe expected, were a bit more nuanced and harder to change and understand. But we had some really fascinating results even about people's like emotional experiences towards some of these really big topics like Tasmanian fish populations. And people were like expressing like sadness and negative emotions towards these things. And we were like, okay, like it's important to have like a space for people to just reflect on these topics. And I think that's what the Big Fish game offers people, is a space to reflect and understand. That's sort of my research in a nutshell.
3: Well, good luck with the submitting. That is a very stressful time. And that all sounds so fascinating. And following on from the emotions of it, you mentioned the fact that it can be described as a serious game, or educational games can use that word serious. And when if I was sitting down at a board game night and someone said, we're going to be playing a serious game, my enthusiasm would probably plummet. And words can have a big impact. And before we started recording, you mentioned the phrase word map. What is a word map and how was it used in your research?
2: Yeah, so I think you guys spoke to Matt last week on the podcast. Matt is the game designer developer, along with some other people at UTAS, including Astar, and then Amy Goughlin was the illustrator. So if you spoke to Matt, he would definitely say, we are not calling this a serious game. We're not calling this an educational game. It is just a card game. And that is very, very fair. In the research, they would be called serious games, but I think publicly, like, you wouldn't advertise it like that, because I agree. Even during, like, the research sessions, because people sort of knew that they were learning, I think in some settings, especially we did, like, a session at Area 52, and there was a lot more, like, games-minded people. I think those people with, like, lots of strategy maybe found the game a little bit more different to what they're used to playing. It is, like, definitely relied on the context of when you're playing and who the audience is. But even those people did learn things. Word maps are sort of just something that's used in social science when you're talking more about emotional responses. It's literally like a bunch of words, and then the size of the word is about how many participants actually responded with that one word. And so imagine just like colourful words all over the space and then like one big word in the middle. And so like, let's say we're talking about ocean. A lot of people responded in the pre and post was like just calm. Like calm was a really big emotion that people felt towards the ocean. But we also put climate change in there because there are some climate change topics that do come up during the game. And for that sort of topic, a lot of people had really big responses of like sadness and maybe anger and sort of more negative emotions were really, really prominent. We also had like recreational fishing. I think some of the big words in that was like very polarized, like very opposites. We had like fun was a big word, but then boring was a very big word too. So it's very hard in social science with your selective bias of who actually comes to these games. And when I talk about selective bias, it's like people choose to actually enroll themselves in these workshops. So we just did like a lot of community broadcasting on different channels. And so it sort of is really hard to not like select the people who are already maybe interested in these topics. So I think it's not as reflective of the public, but we did try and diversify it as possible. But I think it was just a bit more reflective on the fact that out of, I think we had 110 participants for the whole research, we found some really interesting things.
3: With the different results that were coming out, was there anything that particularly took you by surprise or that you weren't expecting to see?
2: I just think what I found super interesting was the strong emotional responses and also like perceptions that people already had towards the concepts surrounding the ocean. Because I think sometimes like in the marine world, we engage in these conversations and you can be a reflection of your own like echo chamber that you're within, and you can sort of have these conversations. And then as soon as you step out of that, you're like, oh no, not everybody talks about this every single day. And there was a few people who had responded in sort of the more like demographic questions about like, we asked one question, like how many times do you talk about the ocean? And there was a few people who responded like not very much at all. And then some of them like still had quite strong perceptions about the ocean. And so it's really interesting because I think in the context of Lucha Vida, like we're on an island state. So we are pretty lucky to be surrounded by the ocean and to understand a lot more about the ocean than if you were, let's say, in a landlocked place or more inland. But people were talking about these things in a very deep, reflective way. And I think that was one of the biggest things that I tried to hone home quite a lot throughout the whole research, is that even if people didn't learn, it just provided a space to engage in conversation and talk about these things that you might not always talk about or get time to talk about, because we live in this fast-paced, modern, urbanized world that the ocean sometimes gets a backseat. And that's fair enough, because there's a lot of other things that are going on. The fun facts people loved, like interesting, weird facts on the cards, nailed it. Like that was really good props. We asked people like what they learned from, and also illustrations. Like artwork, yep, Exactly. You're wearing a big fish top right now. And it's the illustrations. And that, like, that's Amy who did all the illustrations. And people said time and time in the surveys that art was a really great avenue and a really great door to learning more what's on the card, because they were interested. They were like, oh, wow, this is a beautiful fish, especially the Shaw's cowfish.
1: Stick with us for part three as we learn more about Dakota's science communication and community engagement.

0: You're listening to That's What I Call Science, and today we're talking about ocean literacy and science communication. My name is Ella Bergen, and I'm joined by my co-host, Dr. Ollie Dove, along with our expert guest, Dakota Mark. Now, Dakota, we've talked a lot about science communication and all the different things that you've done throughout your work at UTAS, as well as your other extracurriculars. Do you think, now that you've done so much in science communication, that SciComm is sometimes too focused on providing information and rather than creating that connection that you talked about previously? And when talking about this, what do you think you found has worked best?
1: I do think that, yes, there's definitely a time and a place for information, but I just don't think that the data and the numbers tell the full story and they don't resonate with everybody. And so there needs to be more diverse ways for people to engage in these topics. And, you know, with everything, people learn and digest information in such different ways. Like, people are hands-on learners, people are rote. Like, it's just, there's so many different learning strategies. And I think if you're, like, really interested in, like, education and you start to learn the theory behind that, like, wow, there's a lot to it and it's crazy. And that was sort of something that I dived in a bit of my research. But after learning that and sort of understanding that we all digest information in such different ways, we need to, A, have those different options available so we can reach more people. But I think a lot of the ways that I have tried to lean into, and I've tried to just like also diversify the way that I communicate these things, but I really like just using like different tools. For example, I was involved in a project with Ella, Art for the Sea, which was using art as a tool to let people connect to the ocean through that. And I think that's mostly about sort of evoking emotions again. Like, how do we allow people to sort of find this deeper emotional connection to the ocean through the art that they create? And we connected that with also having a scientist in the room to talk about these things. But the art was the way to sort of give people a more of a hands-on, easier, like more looking things. Like, we had people coming up and saying like, oh, I would never find myself at like a science talk, but I would probably also not go to an art workshop. But when you combine both of them, I found that much easier to actually sign up to something. So it's like giving people something new and something different and trying it out. Like, if it fails, it fails. You just have to try and see what works. And so some people have come up with like amazing ways to communicate science that doesn't involve information overload. And there's heaps of different ways. I feel like music and leaning into the creative side, I think works really well for people because you're engaging like both sides of the brain and it's just a bit different, right? Like, it's a bit like new and I really like that sort of side of things. And so I think that's been really worked out well in terms of connection and providing people space. But I also think like you literally can just go into these places if you have the opportunity to and engage in like a conversation at the beach or at the coast or something like that. Go for a walk. And like those are ways that you actually can foster your connection and your ocean literacy. And it doesn't have to be deeper than that. Like, that can actually just be the start of it.
0: And, you know, you've looking towards the future now that you've finishing up your degree, what gives you hope for the next generation of science communicators?
1: I think there's a lot of hope in this space. There's a lot of people doing like amazing, amazing things. And I think we're really lucky even just being down here in like Nepaluna, Hobart, like in this space, there's so many people who are now like engaging in science communication. And I think there's been like a really huge shift. And I think that shift is being driven by the younger generation and the people who are coming into this space in the early career, scientists and also creatives and people of interdisciplinary nature. Like, I think because we understand and we foster more of a connection with the community around us too, we can start to communicate and change things in that way together as a group. And so I think I have so much hope in the space like of this. And I mean, I go to schools all the time and I talk to young people and there's like hope in the classrooms too, but we just need to give young people an opportunity to actually explore that that connection and explore the curiosity that they have with these topics that seem really big, like the ocean can seem massive and the issues in the ocean can seem huge, which often creates a disconnect because we're like, how could we ever fix anything like that? But when we come together and we discuss it and have those chats and talk about the way that it makes us feel and all these different things, I think that we start to actually see people finding more agency and like more understanding and more hope in themselves. So it gives people a sense of like power and connection. And there is so many people doing amazing science communication stuff down here. And I don't think you have to look too far to find the great stuff around us that will give you a lot of hope.
2: That's a fantastic way to wrap up the episode on a really uplifting and hopeful note. And thank you so much, Dakota. And thank you, listeners, for tuning into That's What I Call Science. We love bringing you STEM-related content and hope you enjoyed the show. If you loved the episode today, you can get in touch with us by searching That's What I Call Science or That Science Taz on Facebook, Instagram, LinkedIn or Blue Sky. My name is Dr. Ollie Dove, and I'd like to thank my co-host Ella Bergen and our expert guest, Dakota Mark. 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
1: Hello, welcome to another week of Lost in Science. We're so glad that you're with us for the next 30 minutes to talk all things science. Research, what's new, what's happening, what do we think about it, and what it means next. My name's Lyndon, and I am joined in the studio today by my lovely friend Kate. Hello.
2: Hi, Lyndon.
1: My also lovely friend Stu. How are you?
3: I'm very well.
1: And Chris is here too.
4: Thanks, Lyndon.
1: That's lovely to see Chris. Now, we've got a couple of different stories today. I'm going to be bringing one speaking about something also lovely that exists in the planet as the world, as the world's getting warmer, and as the year is getting warmer, we're starting to see more lovely butterflies fluttering about. But I wanted to talk about a study this week that discusses how increasing temperatures might be affecting the colour of some of our beautiful butterflies.
3: Actually reminded me of an old evolutionary tale of moths in the north of England that changed colour because they were getting, the trees were getting covered in coal dust and it changed their colour over time. But this is a sort of an adjunct to that story for a completely different reason.
1: Yeah.

0: themselves.
1: Well, that is one of the big areas where it's a problem, because the way you assess people is by asking them questions about what they know. And if you have the ability to ask someone else, it's the same as cheating by asking someone else. So it's not really any different. And it makes the assessment process more difficult, because you can't demonstrate that people have those cognitive abilities because they're just asking something else to do the work for them. So that is a big problem. But yeah, so being able to demonstrate that graduates are capable of the work they're expected to complete in the workforce is part of the reason people go to get educated. But obviously, the tools that they could use to do this are available to everyone in the workforce anyway. There's a widely reported study from MIT, which was published in 2025, and it suggested that students who use ChatGPT to complete an essay, which requires analysis and synthesis of multiple information sources, are less capable of doing the same task without the support of a large language model. The students who completed the task using only their brain were easily able to complete the task with the help of a large language model, which, of course, that makes sense. That's not a surprise finding. People who used the LLMs had great difficulty when they were asked to use their brains. So this has been reported all over the place, and there was issues with how it was published. It was widely available before it was published, and people started commenting on the findings and all this sort of stuff. But the study was also of a very small number of participants. There was only 6 people in each comparison group who completed the entire trial or the entire experiment. And some critics have also pointed out that just being able to practice at a task improves performance over time. So the students who had only been using an LLM to complete their essay had no practice doing it without the LLM. So then they were asked to do it once at the end to see how they compared with the people who'd been using their brains the whole time, and they did worse. But that isn't surprising, because the people who did it with their brains got to do it 3 times using only their brains. So there's some issues with that, and there was also some questions about how the quality of the papers was analysed as well. Some people said that's not a reasonable way to assess the quality. It sounded cool and it was cutting edge, so people just reported on it.
2: And it was from MIT.
1: And it was from MIT.
2: They were leaning on that acronym a lot.
1: But the authors of the paper claimed that what was being shown was an accumulation of what they called cognitive debt.
2: Cognitive debt.
1: Yes. But it's really hard to extrapolate that into a general rule or even know if that's a permanent change. Did they test them in 3 months' time or 6 months' time or 12 months' time? No, they didn't. So we don't really know what's being shown here. The problem of students using LLMs for assessment tasks is very real, and I am just about to go back into the education sector, so I am personally very interested in alternative methods of assessment. Quite aside from the cognitive decline that reliance on LLMs is possibly causing, we need to know how to assess people and say, yes, this person is capable of doing this work. And there've been, you know, there's a lot of discussion about this topic itself, and people have said, well, LLMs are no different to electronic calculators. And in some ways, they are sort of a lexical calculator. They're giving an output based on the probability that a string of words makes logical sense. And obviously, probabilities in mathematical equations are a lot more precise than what they are in language, which is why you get more accurate answers from a calculator.
3: Yeah, no one says 1 + 1 is probably 2.
1: Yeah, it just is. We accept that it is. And so that's an issue. But when calculators were introduced, student assessments increased in difficulty. So if you were doing a maths degree and suddenly you're allowed to use a calculator, we make the problems harder. We make them more analytical problems. So you had to work out, for example, what kind of equations you should use rather than just being given an equation to solve.
3: Right.
1: So the assessments got harder, and because they knew people were using these new tools. It was noted that students using LLMs in the MIT study produced work very similar to what had already been written before, which it has to be due to the way LLMs work. If you ask it a question, it's going to base the answer on previous writing about that question. So you're not going to get any new breakthroughs in thinking from people writing essays using an LLM, because it's just reading old stuff. Not that I'm saying you're going to get a huge number of original essays from students either. It's still going to be, the answers are very similar.
3: Okay, but hang on. So if the writing is actually coming from the LLM, what is a student actually doing? So are you learning things by doing that? The question is what I'm trying to find out. Like, if all you're doing is providing the answer to the question, ask a computer to give an answer to the question, as a student, all they're doing is just saying, if the

0: intermediary between the examiner and the computer, then is the student actually learning anything?
1: Well, no, and that's the problem. And this is an issue with evaluating the answers that an LLM gives you, is if you don't know the topic well enough, you can't tell if it's right. And that's a big problem. So you do have to know the topic well enough to pick out whether the answer that the LLM is giving you is actually close to the mark or not. Because unless you've learnt the topic, how do you know that it's giving you the right answer? And honestly, I've put in searches or, you know, asked AI questions and been given absolute nonsense. It just makes stuff up.
2: To a certain degree, I think that's kind of similar with, like, a calculator, because obviously, like, you need to understand the theory behind it. And if you put in, you know, 1 + 1, or if you put in a much more difficult equation and you're doing, I don't know, 17 times 54, but if you need to be able to understand, you know, whether the answer that it's giving you is correct or not, because otherwise that calculator's not useful. Like, if you put in...
1: At least you need to know that you understand the range of where the answer might be, some understanding of the numbers. But I mean, the other thing with calculators too is order of operations, which is something that people argue about, which order you do operations in. So you could write down an equation and some people do it a certain way and they'll get an answer, and some people do it a different way and get an answer. And if you've got an electronic calculator, you quite easily
2: can get it
1: do
2: wrong.
1: It in the wrong order and you'll get the wrong answer, which is, you know, that's an issue. I think there's education systems vary on how they do those things, which is quite weird. It should be kind of standardised.
2: Well, that's exacerbated in things like Excel as well, which, again, formulas done differently or, with those order of operations and things, or just weird things in Excel, like not being able to handle dates prior to 1900, I think it is, so...
1: Well, I guess they built it for when it was built, but that's there wasn't anyone using it before 1900. So this went, those guys don't matter.
0: I mean, it was meant to be like an accounting kind of bookkeeping sort of thing. So they weren't worried about.
1: So, I mean, it really does matter how you use it, and you do need to have some skill in using the technology effectively. And I think probably that's where the education sector needs to focus, is on how are we going to get people to use it in a way that's actually going to show that they know the stuff that they're supposed to know? And that's the problem we're left with.
3: The problem with that, and this is something that we're facing, I mean, the higher education sector, is that AI is also very good at doing things that you might think would be good tasks for doing that. So, for example, one task that many of my colleagues have suggested is, all right, ask your favourite AI tool to write 1,000 words on a particular topic and then critique that. But AI is also quite good at that, you know? And so in some ways it depends on what you're assessing. If you are assessing, do you understand this content, then you can do that in a number of different ways, largely face-to-face things, which has a certain bias. It biases people who prefer different communication styles, and it also takes a lot more time. Or if you are trying to assess, can you communicate something clearly, or can you rationally argue for a particular point of view? Like, that's exactly what generative AI is made to do. And so it's a real reckoning that's coming. It felt as though when the COVID pandemic happened, a lot of higher education shifted away from exams, for example. They're very stressful for a lot of people. An exam environment is not something that you often interact with when you're in a workplace, but it does allow you to test people's knowledge under closed conditions if you are a person who can handle environments like high-stress environments like an exam condition. But, you know, then we moved away from that during the pandemic when it wasn't really possible, and now it seems to me there's sort of a switch back a bit. To more exams, because they are kind of assured, because AI is so good at doing some of the things that even that next level of critical thinking, because that's basically what you're trying to assess. You're trying to assess critical thinking.
1: Well, that's right. That's the main thing that's going to go missing in all of this, is that if we're getting LLMs to do our critical thinking for us, we're not flexing those critical thinking muscles.
3: No.
1: And we're going to potentially lose the ability to be critical about what we read and what we consume.
3: And that's what that cognitive surrender is. You know, it's that episode of The Office where Michael is driving and the GPS is saying, go straight ahead. And he's like, okay, and he just drives into the lake because the GPS system tells him to.
1: And he should have seen the lake and realised that the GPS is wrong.
3: Exactly. But he's like, nope, I trust the system. I'll dive into the lake. And that's the surrender that is possible if you give up all your thinking for...
0: This is true. This is true. But how many of us do navigate with the GPS in real life? And do you need to actually have memorised the full maps of the city as backup just in case?
3: No. But there's a balance to be found, right, where you can say, okay, tell me and help me, but the final buck stops with my ability to critically think and go, well, you're telling me to go left, but that looks like a lake or a very dodgy dead-end road because...
1: Or it's a one-way street or it's a red light or whatever it is, but you still need the human... You need your own judgment.
3: Yeah.
1: It's just a guide.
3: Exactly. And the generative AI can be used. I've seen it being used very intelligently for lots of different students. Give me critical feedback on this piece of writing. Write me 50, practice exam questions so I can get better at these particular topics. It can be used as an incredible, non-judgmental, tireless study buddy, but it can also be used in ways that doesn't serve anybody's brain or knowledge.
1: Yeah, and I don't think there's any simple answer. It's not going to go away. And, even with some of the CEOs of big tech companies saying, hey, maybe we should put the brakes on here, and people going, is that a problem or are they just hyping it up or are we what is going on there? We don't really know. But it is going to be an issue for education. It is going to be an issue for everyone who's graduating in education since probably 2022-23 when it was started to become available is that we have to go, how accurate are these qualifications? Do these people measure up? And I don't know what the solution is, but whether it's making people less intelligent or not, we still have to figure out if people know the stuff they say they know.
3: Or whether they need to know it.
1: Yeah.
0: Well, that's the thing. I mean, let's be honest, there won't be any jobs. So what is the problem really anyway?
1: We should just ask a large language model what the answer should be and we'll go with what they say.

0: 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Thank you for joining us in Getting Lost. 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
1: Lost in Science!

0: you want to know what's going on at 2XX right now? 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

0: is Democracy Now?
1: What we are demanding is that the rental market be regulated because rents are unaffordable and people simply cannot afford them. There are abuses taking place that can leave vulnerable people out on the street, such as Mari Carmen, an 87-year-old woman with a disability who has no alternative housing after living in her home for 70 years.
0: In Madrid, Spain, a protest encampment is growing following the forcible eviction of 87-year-old Mari Carmen. Demonstrations over housing are spreading across Spain. We'll speak to a member of the Madrid Tenants Union and a member of the Spanish Parliament. Then, as we broadcast in London, we look at a new Channel 4 documentary, Britain's Gaza Secrets Exposed.
2: If there is even a question, whether domestically or internationally, that a state that you are selling arms to might be conducting a genocide, then the time to be discussing whether they might be in breach of IHL is way gone.
0: We'll speak to the documentary's executive producer, Ben DePere. He also made the documentary Gaza, Doctors Under Attack, which the BBC refused to air. Channel 4 picked it up, and it won a BAFTA, the British equivalent of the Oscars. Then longtime national security reporter Sharon Weinberg, author of Valley of Death, How Big Tech is Fueling the Future of War.
3: Unlike during the Cold War, when the government paid for and owned the underlying technology for weapons, we now have billionaire-funded companies, venture-funded companies that are developing weapons with their own money, which means they own and control technologies that were once the preserve of governments.
0: And we will ask Sharon Weinberger about her Wall Street Journal piece, The Hidden Debt Apple Owes to the CIA. All that and more coming up. Welcome to Democracy Now!, democracynow.org, The War and Peace Report. I'm Amy Goodman. Today we're broadcasting from London. Police in southern England have arrested five men on suspicion of terrorism after they allegedly approached a military base carrying explosives. The men were arrested after a farmer called police to report three vans blocking her driveway near the Royal Air Force's RAF's Fairford base and, quote, a large group of hooded and masked men, unquote, who ran away when she spotted them. Dozens of people were evacuated from nearby homes as a bomb squad deployed robots to search the vehicles. In a statement, counterterrorism police said all five men are British nationals in their 20s and from London. It's not clear whether others were involved in a plot to attack the base, and a motive remains unknown. The UK has allowed US bombers to launch long-range strikes on Iran from RAF Fairford since March 1st, a day after President Trump ordered the US to join Israel in its war on Iran. At their summit in Washington, D.C. last week, President Trump asked Chinese President Xi Jinping if he would like to buy US-made weapons. That's according to David Perdue, the US ambassador to China, speaking to Fox News Sunday.
4: We sell arms to other people around the world. He actually asked President Xi, would he like to buy some at one point?
0: In a statement to the New York Times, the State Department said, quote, U.S. law prohibits arms sales to China, and there is no offer or plan to sell arms to China, unquote. The White House Friday night blocked CNN from Air Force One, preventing the network from covering President Trump on a Saturday trip to Tennessee. The four other major television networks, NBC, Fox News, CBS, and ABC, agreed to resume their pool coverage of President Trump Sunday, even though the White House continued to block CNN from participating in the pool. This comes after President Trump banned MS Now, CNN, and Politico from the White House earlier this month. Soon after, a Trump-appointed federal judge ordered the White House to reinstate the outlets for 2 weeks. OpenAI's artificial intelligence reportedly went rogue and meddled with the websites for the Education Department, the Commerce Department, and the Securities and Exchange Commission this summer without the company's knowledge. This comes as OpenAI, Anthropic, and security researchers are investigating tens of thousands of incidents in which their frontier models took steps that outside evaluators would consider problematic. That's according to Axios, which reported Saturday the massive number of incidents dwarfs the dozens of previously reported cases of frontier AI models escaping containment and hijacking websites. In an interview that aired Sunday on Meet the Press, Microsoft co-founder Bill Gates called on lawmakers to regulate AI.
5: AI is certainly powerful enough to drive events that, you know, cause a billion deaths.
0: In Yemen, the Houthi-run health ministry said 7 people were killed in airstrikes and 40 injured, including children in Taiz province on Sunday. Yemen's government said its forces had targeted Houthi military camp and vehicles in the area. According to the World Health Organization, nearly 700 people have been killed in Yemen since fighting escalated last month. Government forces are attempting to reverse recent Houthi advances along the Red Sea coast. The Palestinian death toll from Israel's war on Gaza has surpassed 74,000. That's according to Gaza's health ministry. Since the so-called ceasefire last October, 1,145 Palestinians have been killed in Israeli attacks. On Sunday, 2 Palestinians were killed in an Israeli airstrike on downtown Gaza City. Here in the UK, Foreign Minister Ed Miliband has called the actions of the Israeli government to, quote, stain on the conscience of the world. Miliband drew a standing ovation for his comments as he addressed the Labour conference in Liverpool earlier today.
6: And I want to say to the millions of people in this country and indeed elsewhere, who have been moved and outraged by the plight of the Palestinian people, we hear you. You were right. We call out ethnic cleansing by the settler terrorists in the West Bank. We call out the evidence of war crimes in Gaza. We call out Israel's illegal occupation of Palestine. And we match words with action. We will ban the import of goods from illegal settlements. We will disrupt the supply lines of British finance, British construction, and British services for illegal settlements. And when it comes to the attempt to destroy the two-state solution, this party, this movement, this government says, we will not let you succeed.
0: The UK Foreign Minister Miliband's speech came a day after police arrested more than 50 protesters outside the Labour Party conference in Liverpool, with demonstrators nonviolently urging support for the banned direct action group Palestine Action. Among them was Robert Del Naya, frontman of the British hip-hop group Massive Attack. They were arrested for holding homemade banners reading, "I oppose genocide, I support Palestine Action," unquote. In the Democratic Republic of Congo, the number of confirmed Ebola cases has topped 8,000 for the first time. This comes as the World Health Organization confirmed that the virus has spread to 2 additional regions of the northern DRC. This is the Director General of the World Health Organization, Tedros Adhanom Ghebreyesus.
7: Then there is no also incentive for people to come forward because there is no vaccine, there is no treatment. But there are now advances in trials also, vaccine and treatment. Without incentives, it's very difficult to attract people to the centers because, okay, why would I come? You isolate me and then I die alone.
0: The U.S. Supreme Court will allow the Trump administration to roll out a large database of sensitive personal data, including citizenship status and social security numbers, that states can use to identify ineligible voters. In a dissent to the court's unsigned emergency ruling Friday, Justice Ketanji Brown Jackson wrote, quote, the harm caused by burdening or disenfranchising even a few lawful voters outweighs the non-existent harm the government experiences when it's prevented from taking an action that it likely lacks the authority to take, unquote. States can use the database on a voluntary basis. Current law also prevents states from purging voters from their rolls within 90 days of an election. In Chicago, the former lead prosecutor assigned to a high-profile case against six anti-ICE activists has resigned in protest, accusing the Trump administration of ignoring her legal advice as it pushed unwarranted felony charges. In a scathing resignation letter obtained by the Chicago Tribune, the prosecutor, Sherry Mecklenburg, accuses U.S. Attorney Andrew Boutros of threatening to discipline or fire her if she attempts to defend herself against misconduct allegations. She writes, quote, you sent an office-wide email laying out responsibility at my feet for a felony prosecution that you personally directed over my objection that the case was better suited to misdemeanor charges, she said. The Broadview Six were indicted for protesting outside an ICE jail last year during President Trump's immigration crackdown known as Operation Midway Blitz. They faced felony charges for allegedly blocking an ICE vehicle with a maximum sentence of 6 years in prison. The case was eventually thrown out by a U.S. district judge who cited gross misconduct by prosecutors during grand jury proceedings. A federal judge in New York has issued a permanent injunction condemning the dreadful, quote unquote, treatment of immigrants detained at the ICE jail at 26 Federal Plaza. The order prohibits ICE from indefinitely detaining people in overcrowded holding cells, saying detainees often had to sleep standing. It also requires ICE provide adequate medical care, sanitation and hygiene, proper meals, as well as free and unmonitored phone calls to lawyers and access to counsel. U.S. District Judge Lewis Kaplan said in the ruling, ICE imposed inhumane conditions, quote, to inflict punishment on detainees and induce them to self-deport, unquote. This comes as ICE arrests soared to record highs this summer, with more than 50,000 immigrants detained in August alone. Meanwhile, Amnesty International has called on ICE to be abolished and widespread human rights amidst widespread human rights violations. And in Ukraine, a guided Russian aerial bomb injured 22 people, including children, striking an apartment building in Kharkiv. This is a resident of the damaged apartment building.
8: Glass scattered and a column of smoke began to rise. The children were asleep in the other room. My husband and I realized there was glass everywhere and doors, so somehow we managed to squeeze through. We grabbed the children and got out of the apartment. Thank God the door hadn't jammed.
0: And those are some of the headlines. This is Democracy Now!, democracynow.org, the War and Peace Report. I'm Amy Goodman. Today, we're broadcasting from London. Tomorrow, Copenhagen, and the rest of the week from Berlin. But we're turning now to the Spanish capital of Madrid. A protest encampment over the cost of housing and housing instability has entered its third day, as over 600 residents are now camped in front of the regional government headquarters at the Puerta del Sol Plaza to demand new protections for tenants. Tens of thousands of people marched in the streets of Madrid Saturday. Demonstrations are also occurring across Spain. Protests began Wednesday over the eviction of 87-year-old Maria del Carmen Abascal Martin, referred to just as Mari Carmen, who was forcibly removed from her home of more than 70 years after an investment fund bought her apartment building and more than tripled or more her rent. Police broke down the door of her home and removed Mari Carmen, who is 87 years old, on a stretcher as hundreds of supporters gathered outside. She later released a video message to supporters from her hospital bed.
9: No lo he logrado. Defender mi casa.
10: I have not been able to defend my home, but I have fought so others can learn to fight for theirs.
9: Mi casa ha sido
10: my home has been my life, and now I have to leave it behind.
9: Pero eso no significa.
10: But that doesn't mean I'm not going to keep fighting.
0: Protesters camped in tents with sleeping bags in the Puerta del Sol Plaza say they won't leave unless meaningful government action is taken.
1: What we are demanding is that the rental market be regulated because rents are unaffordable and people simply cannot afford them. There are abuses taking place that can leave vulnerable people out on the street, such as Mari Carmen, an 87-year-old woman with a disability who has no alternative housing after living in her home for 70 years.
11: We are going to stay here until things change. There is talk of a decree on Tuesday, and we will remain here until measures that we consider sufficient are adopted.
12: We are protesting so that we could claim and so the government listens to us, listens to a society that is tired of speculation, tired of corruption, and tired of a system that sidelines the vast majority of the population. This is why we are here.
0: For more, we go to Madrid, Spain, where we're joined by two guests. Sabina Carao is the spokesperson for the Sindicato de Equilinas, the Madrid Tenants Union. And Tesh Sidi is a member of the Spanish Parliament, member of the progressive coalition SUMAR. She's vice chair of the Committee on Economy and Digital Transformation. She is also the first Sahrawi to serve in the Spanish Parliament from Western Sahara as an advocate for Sahrawi rights. We welcome you both to Democracy Now! Let's begin with Sabina in Madrid, your spokesperson for the Madrid Tenants Union. Can you explain to a global audience what has taken place, the significance of the eviction of Mari Carmen, the 87-year-old tenant who was taken directly to the hospital?
13: Yes. First of all, hello, everyone. Well, what happened on Wednesday with Mari Carmen is something that has been building up for years, not only for Mari Carmen, but for a lot of people, but particularly for Mari Carmen. This is her eviction did not begin on Wednesday. It began 7 years ago when she received the formal notice that she had to leave her home if she didn't want to pay or could pay that the rent price of almost three times what she was paying at the moment. So there are generations of people here that feel that from the institutions, they're not receiving any solution to any of their problems. For something, a problem such a basic problem as having a roof under which to live. So right now, what we have is a lot of furious people, enraged people that are demanding from the government and from the public institutions that they give us some sort of solution, and we're also demanding certain specific measures that will be discussed tomorrow in the Council of Ministers.
0: Can you explain who the people are in the streets? It's a reminder, it seems, of the ignidados, the indignant who took to the streets so many years ago. And talk about the Spanish government's response, Sabina.
13: Yeah, well, a lot of people are comparing what happened on Saturday night to 15M, which was something that happened 15 years ago, where another group of people, a lot of people during many days, camped out in Sol. This is somewhat different. I mean, the place is the same one, but this is something that we have promoted, not only the Tenants Union of Madrid, but also different organizations. A very basic difference here is that we have a specific goal, which is we want to change the whole model of housing in Spain. We have what we have called the Mari Carmen Decree, which is exactly what's going to be discussed tomorrow in the Council of Ministers. But it doesn't end with this. We want to change the whole system. And if you go to Sol, you will find that there is not only the Tenants Union, there are people from Greenpeace, there are a lot of students that have organized, the whole education union also. I think that we are This is not only about housing. This has put under discussion a lot of things that also raise a very democratic issue, because people are, we're starting to like fight against us. And instead of looking up to see who are the people that are in the power that are condemning us to this situation that we are going through.
0: I don't know where if I've answered. Where will Marty Carmen go now?
13: Well, she doesn't have an alternative. Right now, she's still in hospital. There are a lot of health issues that need to be addressed before she can leave the hospital. And we're fighting for that also, because she doesn't have an alternative. She doesn't have where to go. Mm.
0: Tesh Sidi, you're a member of the Spanish Parliament. You were a vice chair of the Committee on Economy and Digital Transformation. If you can talk about the government's response right now, what the Spanish Parliament is doing, and of course, this goes way beyond Mari Carmen. It goes to the whole issue of affordability in Spain, when, to say the least, we are dealing with in the United States as well.
14: First of all, thank you for having me. I think the colleague from the Sindicato de Inquilinos explained it very well. I think it's a crisis in all our system and in our model, because in 8 years we have been in this progressive coalition, but our power is not enough to make this change. We need our bigger the coalition. In this case, we are with socialists, so we need socialists to be more fighter for this, to put the agenda of housing and the right to have a house and to the right to have an achievable rent is something we are fighting inside the government to have it and to achieve it. We know that the Mari Carmen case is the case of so many families, and every one of us, especially the class work, is every day closer to be Mari Carmen than to have any house. So that is the big problem. And a lot of people, especially the regional governments, they are still talking about that this is a generation issue, this is a fight between generation, and what we can see in Seoul is a lot of anger. And we have to hold this anger, and this anger is against the regional government, but as well against our government. So we have to hold on this, to work on this. We still work in this Mari Carmen decree and in the council, but we need to fight this model. This model is working class, normal people against very, very rich company who find in housing and find in a right of having this a house or in a right. They have find an investment and very, very very easy, like in Madrid, but in all Spain. Our model is really connected to tourism, really connected to having and buying a house to make a speculation. So people is saying it's enough. So we are working really hard to find at least a Mari Carmen decree is very a small step, but we know we need to fight more, and we need to fight inside the government. It's too late, in my point of view. We've been fighting. We put this decree. It's the second time we bring it to the parliament, but we know that in the parliament we have as well the right and extreme right parties that they don't want to help people. They don't want to fight against investment companies. They just want to open the doors to all these big companies. And this issue is not only happening in Spain. It's all around Europe. It's all around the U.S., because what we are fighting is the right to have an affordable life. So that is the issue. And I've been yesterday on the protest, but I think we need to work more and more as a member of the government.
0: And how does the government, for a global audience, if you can explain, Sumar, your junior partner with the governing party, with Pedro Sanchez's party, how do you protect the elderly? And the lifting of the moratorium on the on evictions that took place after the pandemic?
14: In 2026, in the pandemic as well, I mean, we've been in coalition on the government the last 8 years. The last government, we achieved the first step, that is a law about housing and the right to housing, to have a house. This is in our constitution. This is the first of all. But that law is not enough, because that law in Spain, we are kind of semi-federal state. So to apply that law, we need the regions. We need Madrid, we need Catalonia, we need all our nations to make it real, do you know? So that is the huge problem we find when we make any law or we make any step, we find the fight between the socialism and the right-wing or extreme right-wing parties. But we need to hold with that. We need to work on that. And politics is talking, is dialogue, and to find a way to solve people's problems. So we are in that way, to solve people's problems, even if it's the first step, but we need to go farther and farther against this system who is killing our people, is killing generation and is putting people out of their houses, their memories. Mari Carmen could be a grandma of any of us. I mean, like, she's a symbol of this crisis, but there are a lot of families every day are evacuated from their houses, from their memories, from their neighborhoods. But we put this problem in during the COVID, and we brought it as well in February of this year. But right and extreme right parties, they like just put it down. They didn't vote it in favor of people. So we are fighting that. But I think Mari Carmen is in a point of it. Like, sorry, I can't.
15: Tesh Sidi, we're about to wrap up, but I wanted to ask you a question. As the only Sahrawi member of the Spanish parliament, the prime minister, Pedro Sanchez, takes pride in being one of the most progressive world leaders when it comes to Palestine. However, when it comes to another occupation, Morocco-occupied Western Sahara, a former Spanish colony where you and your family are originally from, he's joined President Trump and Israeli Prime Minister Netanyahu in support of Morocco's so-called autonomy plan to make the occupation permanent. In this last minute we have, what is your response?
14: This is an exactly perfect example of how is the hypocrisy of socialism, especially of this government, when it's related to Western Sahara or related to housing. The propaganda and the marketing they have around is that they are quite progressive people, but the people who hold with them and hold the government and support the government, we know that is not enough. So the change of our like commitment, because we are as well the colonial state, Spain is the colonial state of Western Sahara, we have so much responsibility of what happens to Sahrawi people, and especially people like me who was born in a refugee camp. And one of the commitment why I take a step from software engineering and move to politics is because of that change, because 2021, because I felt like a Spanish person and as well a Sahrawi person needs to be more committed on politics to change and to have a voice. And I'm very glad to do that step, because since I'm here, in the latest week, we achieved the first law in 50 years that first of all recognized that Spain has were like uncolonized Western Sahara. And I don't know if you know, but Sahrawi people who were born under colonialism, they lost their Spanish IDs, their Spanish nationality. They took them from them. So with this law, we give it back. But the most important is the not giving Sahrawi people the nationality back. The most important thing is memory, is that we made a little bit of justice and we put Sahrawi on media and on the table. And I know as the housing problem, this is only the first step on recognizing Sahrawi self-determination.
15: Tesh Sidi, I want to thank you for being with us, member of the Spanish Parliament, with Sumar, the junior partner with the Spanish government, also the only Sahrawi in the Spanish Parliament, and Sabina Carao, spokesperson for the Madrid Tenants Union, both speaking to us from Madrid, Spain. Coming up, Britain's Gaza secrets exposed. Stay with us.

0: Shio, Carrie Carey, performed by the NYC Palestinian Youth Choir. This is Democracy Now!, democracynow.org. I'm Amy Goodman. The British Labour Party is holding its annual conference in Liverpool. This is British Foreign Minister Ed Miliband speaking earlier today.
1: And I want to say to the millions of people in this country, and indeed elsewhere, who have been moved and outraged by the plight of the Palestinian people, we hear you. You were right. We call out ethnic cleansing by the settler terrorists in the West Bank. We call out the evidence of war crimes in Gaza. We call out Israel's illegal occupation of Palestine. And we match words with action. We will ban the import of goods from illegal settlements. We will disrupt the supply lines of British finance, British construction, and British services for illegal settlements. And when it comes to the attempt to destroy the two-state solution, this party, this movement, this government says, we will not let you succeed.
0: That's the British Foreign Minister, Ed Miliband, speaking to the Labour Party conference in Liverpool earlier today. He spoke a day after police arrested more than 50 protesters outside the conference for holding signs reading, "I oppose genocide, I support Palestine action." Under UK law, Palestine Action is proscribed or banned as a terrorist organization. Well, we turn now to Britain's Gaza Secrets Exposed. That's the name of a documentary that aired Thursday night on Channel 4, examining how the British government responded to Israel's war on Gaza. It's based in part on unpublished internal government documents. This excerpt looks at the role of David Cameron, Britain's former Conservative Prime Minister.
2: In January 2024, David Cameron was questioned about the government's response to the crisis by the Foreign Affairs Committee. By this point, over 23,000 Palestinians had been killed, and Israel had blockaded Gaza for 3 months.
3: If Israel have the power to turn the water back on that they turned off, surely that is a flagrant breach of international humanitarian law.
4: Well, I'm not a lawyer. My view is they ought to switch it on because the north of Gaza, the conflict is now effectively over there. And so
5: you've never had a piece of paper put in front of you by a Foreign Office lawyer that says that Israel is in breach of its international humanitarian commitments under international humanitarian law?
4: Look, the reason for not answering this question, I can't recall every single bit of paper that's been put in front of me. I look at everything. I mean, of course, there are lots of things that have happened where you think, well, surely that was something that shouldn't have happened. And so I don't want to answer that question.
2: Now dispatches can reveal what legal advice David Cameron had received. Only a month before giving evidence in Parliament, he'd been sent two separate assessments concluding that Israel's blockade of Gaza was a possible breach of international humanitarian law. An email confirms he carefully considered all the information in one of them.
3: Have you been made aware or seen any evidence or have reasonable grounds to believe that Israel has breached international
4: humanitarian law? I've seen lots of things that have been deeply concerning.
3: Have you received legal advice?
2: David Cameron evaded those questions 10 times.
0: The documentary Britain's Gaza Secrets Exposed also features former British Foreign Office official Mark Smith, who resigned in protest over arms sales to Israel. These are his words in his own voice, though he's portrayed on screen by an actor.
6: We've all seen the aerial footage of entire neighborhoods literally flattened to the ground. They've destroyed the vast majority of all residential buildings in Gaza. I've never seen anything like it in my career, in my life.
2: He'd been a lead officer on arms sales assessments during the Saudi-led war in Yemen. He was now working as a diplomat representing the UK and Ireland and was shocked by the handling of Gaza.
6: And the nature of the assessment is such that you can kind of make it say whatever you want, and that is why the system is broken.
2: Because of the scale of destruction, he was concerned about possible war crimes and even genocide.
6: So even without being on the team and having access to the assessments being made, I could see on the news in broad daylight with the naked eye the most appalling attacks taking place on a daily basis. Almost every single school and almost every single hospital in Gaza has been damaged or destroyed. How are we justifying our arms exports? If there is even a question, whether domestically or internationally, that a state that you are selling arms to might be conducting a genocide, then the time to be discussing whether they might be in breach of IHL is way gone.
0: That's British Foreign Office official Mark Smith, who resigned over Britain's policy towards Israel. We're joined now by Ben DePere, executive producer of Britain's Gaza Secrets Exposed. He's produced four films on Gaza since October 7th, including Gaza Doctors Under Attack. The BBC refused to air that film last year. Channel 4 picked it up, and it then won a BAFTA, the British equivalent of the Oscars. Ben DePere served as editor of Channel 4 News for 10 years. We thank you so much for being with us, Ben. Talk about this piece that came out, this documentary, on Thursday night, and what are these Gaza secrets, where you got them?
7: Well, it's extraordinary to hear Ed Miliband today at the Labour Party conference rewriting UK policy. I heard just now that you played the clip that he's calling what happened in Gaza possible war crimes or war crimes even. And that is a long way forward from where his predecessor was and where this government has been and the previous government. Our film focused on the process by which the Foreign Office, our government, assesses Israel's conduct, its military behavior in Gaza. Because not only are they an ally of the United Kingdom, but we also sell them weapons. And we are the signatory of a number of international treaties, including the Genocide Convention, which means if there is even a risk of a genocide taking place, you are meant to take action as a fellow country under that Genocide Convention. You're meant to stop the genocide, not aid it, not sell weapons. We're also signatories of the Arms Treaty, which is you do not sell arms to a country that may be committing war crimes. And when we got these documents from inside the Foreign Office, they were the assessments written by a team who were watching hundreds of videos, the sort of videos that you and I watched on our phones, that the whole world watched on their phones, of civilians being killed, schools being bombed, hospitals like our last film being attacked, the whole health system taken out, journalists being killed, over 200 of them, obviously 74,000 people have now been killed in Gaza, but 21,000 of them are children. So in its scale, there's not been a bombing campaign like it this century. So we were looking at how our country, which prides itself on having an ethical foreign policy and as being one of the supporting members of the United Nations on human rights, was able to keep selling arms. And basically what we found was a doctored process where assessments were coming to ministers that were saying these are possible war crimes, but fairly neutral. And then the ministers were saying, we don't see any cause concern here. Certainly David Cameron said that. We can keep signing them off. And even as he was, publicly saying, we are going to take tough action against what Israel's doing, privately they were signing off these weapons sales licenses so that we continue selling arms to Israel.
0: Sometimes on the same day.
7: Yes. There was one a bombing of the World Central Kitchen, in which six aid workers were killed. Three of them were British, and that was on the 1st of April. On the 2nd of April, David Cameron came out demanding that the Israelis take action. They do a proper investigation. And on the 3rd of April, he was signing the latest weapons sales license so that we could continue selling them weapons. It's quite extraordinary the level of duplicity that was going on in order for us to keep selling Israel arms.
0: I want to go to a clip that's related to the bombing of the World Central Kitchen. This is from Britain's Gaza Secrets. It focuses on that attack where World Central Kitchen workers in Gaza were killed. It was seven of them in April 2024.
2: Neil and Trish Henderson's son, James, had served in the Royal Marines in Afghanistan. From February 2024, he was working for World Central Kitchen, a charity delivering food to civilians in Gaza.
8: We could see what was happening in Gaza, but you think if they're doing humanitarian work, then they're going to be safe. Yeah, they should be safe.
9: They should have been safe.
8: Yeah, he wasn't out there fighting a war. He was out there trying to help people.
2: James entered Gaza just before famine was declared by the UN. As a security advisor, he was responsible for the team's safety, along routes coordinated with the IDF.
9: So no matter where you go, you can hear is drones all the time.
8: When I finished on the phone to you, he said, I'm going to go up and put some more World Central Kitchen stickers on the roof. And that was the last time I spoke to him.
2: On the 1st of April, James and two other British veterans, John Anthony Chapman and James Kirby, were driving in an aid convoy. At 11 p.m, an Israeli drone fired on them. Seven aid workers were killed, including the three Brits.
9: I can always remember Trish just crying out to me, it's Jim, you know, and then you realise, you know, that he was one of the seven. That whole day is just a blur, really, in that sense. Just
2: killings of the aid workers in the World Central Kitchen strike triggered an international outcry.
10: The devastating Israeli airstrikes that killed World Central Kitchen personnel yesterday bring the number of aid workers killed in this conflict to 196, including more than 175 members of our own UN staff. This is unconscionable, but it is an inevitable result of the way the war is being conducted.
4: I welcome what the Israeli foreign minister said yesterday to me about a full, urgent and transparent inquiry into how this dreadful event was allowed to happen. And we want to see that happen very, very quickly.
2: But that same...
4: Into how this dreadful event was allowed to happen. And we want to see that happen very, very quickly.
2: But that same...

0: the suspension of any extant export licenses to Israel.
1: That's a clip from the documentary Britain's Gaza Secrets that just aired on Channel 4. Even the case of the killing of five-year-old Hind Rajab and her family, the British office concluded there was insufficient evidence to show there had been a breach of what's called IHL, international humanitarian law. Finally, on this, before we go to your previous documentary, Ben, where you got a lot of the documents that you base Britain's Gaza Secrets?
2: There was a court case taken by Al-Haq through an organization called GLAN, where they were trying to stop the UK government selling arms to Israel. And so in that, there was disclosure of the assessments that were being made. And we managed to get hold of these because they're court documents, but we happened to be the only people who had actually bothered looking through them in any detail journalistically.
1: And we only have a minute left, but I want to go to your recent film on Gaza that you produced, Gaza, Doctors Under Fire. The BBC pulling the film weeks before its scheduled broadcast. Channel 4 aired it instead. It then won a BAFTA during the award ceremony. You and your colleague, the correspondent on the piece, Ramita Navai, blasted the BBC.
3: We refuse to be silenced and censored, and we thank you. And we thank Channel 4 for showing this film.
4: We also want to dedicate this award to Jabba Badwan and Osama Al-Ashi, the two journalists on the ground who made this film for us. They did so amongst a killing spree that killed over 250 of their colleagues, journalists in Gaza. So I'd like a round of applause for them, please. And finally, just a question to the BBC. Given that you dropped our film, will you drop us from the BAFTA screening later tonight? Thank you. Bye.
1: So that's Ben DePere and Ramita Navai at the BAFTA ceremony, their acceptance speech. Ben, did the BBC air your speeches when they ran just within the next hours?
2: They did actually, and they were very fair to us. They showed our clips of the criticism of them. They came under huge pressure, especially from the government here over Gaza. The BBC is a brilliant journalistic organization. They caved in a little bit during the first year and a half of the Gaza war, and they became under, I would say, unacceptable government pressure, and they didn't perhaps react in the way they should. But I see positive signs now, especially that our own government is now criticizing Israel openly and taking a very firm stance, or a firmer stance. You will see the BBC perhaps given the space to do the coverage that they've normally done over many years.
1: Ben DePere, executive producer of Britain's Gaza Secrets and Gaza Doctors Under Fire. He's produced four films on Gaza since October 7, 2023. He served as editor-in-chief of Channel 4 News for 10 years, has been in Gaza 10 times over the last 20 years. Coming up, Sharon Weinberger, author of Valley of Death, How Big Tech is Fueling the Future of War. Stay with us.

0: This is Democracy Now!, democracynow.org, the War and Peace Report. I'm Amy Goodman. Today, we're broadcasting from London. Tonight, the film about Democracy Now! Called Steal the Story, Please! Will be showing in Lewis at the Lewis Depot outside Brighton at 8 o'clock. And I'll be there with the film's director, Carl Diehl, for Q&A afterwards. We end today's show with a remarkable new book about the growing ties between Silicon Valley and U.S. military and intelligence agencies. It's called Valley of Death, How Big Tech is Fueling the Future of War. The author, longtime national security reporter Sharon Weinberger, traces the roots of Silicon Valley's relationship with the Pentagon back to the Cold War, when government funding helped fuel the development of the tech industry. But today, she writes, the relationship has fundamentally changed. Companies like SpaceX, Palantir, and Anduril are no longer simply supplying technology to the U.S. military intelligence agencies, but also developing powerful technologies that, in some cases, they maintain control over themselves. Weinberger argues the stakes are enormous. Take a listen to Axios reporter Colin Demarest questioning the co-founder of the military tech company Anduril Industries, Palmer Luckey, about whether there's any red line on what he would build.
1: What won't you build? What's your red line?
2: What wouldn't I build? That's an interesting one. Well, you know, I've been pretty public that how our weapons are used are, yeah, that's a matter for the DoD. But you're right, I have control over what I can build. There's things that I could say, for example, you know, that's a power too great for any man.
1: Nuclear weapons?
2: I would definitely build nuclear weapons. I would build fission weapons. I would build fusion weapons. I think that nuclear weapons have been one of the most stabilizing forces in history ever.
0: In her new book, Valley of Death, How Big Tech is Fueling the Future of War, journalist Sharon Weinberger examines the extraordinary rise of tech billionaires like Luckey, as well as Elon Musk, Peter Thiel, Alex Karp, who, she writes, are playing an increasingly central role in U.S. military and intelligence decisions, but with no oversight or accountability. Sharon Weinberger, welcome to Democracy Now! Before we get to these tech billionaires building nuclear weapons themselves, I want to turn to your recent article based on your book. This in the Wall Street Journal, headlined "The Hidden Debt That Apple Owes to the CIA." Talk about Steve Jobs being rehabilitated, kind of, when he went back to Apple and what that relationship was with the CIA.
3: Sure. So about 10 years ago, when I was thinking of working on this book, when Silicon Valley was starting to move back into Pentagon work, I was told a story that I thought was perhaps apocryphal about how the National Security Agency had given a large contract to Steve Jobs' company Next. This was the company he formed in the 1980s after he was initially exiled from Apple. Company built beautiful, very expensive computers, wasn't doing well. It was essentially failing. And I was told the National Security Agency had bought a whole bunch of computers and it had, in effect, saved the company. So it took me years to track down the story. And when I eventually did, it turned out it wasn't the NSA. That was actually cover for a CIA contract that was buying Next computers for satellite analysts to go through imagery. And the story was really fascinating, not just because it was Steve Jobs, but we think of him as almost a counterculture figure. But the idea that in the late 1980s, early 1990s, he was not only doing work for the CIA, but that it essentially saved his company. The argument was that that gave him years, a few years of extra runway to prove himself at Next. He leapfrogged back to Apple, took over Apple again, and the operating system from Next became the operating system for modern Apple products. So the argument I would hear from people both inside that company and inside the intelligence community was the CIA effectively saved Jobs and saved Apple.
0: So I want to go to the start of your book, beginning with a Zurich-based company that has a sole secret mission to build and sell nuclear weapons. You write, quote, the entrepreneur's goal essentially was to break the government monopoly over the production of nuclear weapons. It turned out to be an exercise sponsored by a secretive division of the Pentagon. You write, the idea that the Pentagon had sponsored a secret study to see if a rogue billionaire could develop a nuclear weapon fascinated me. Take it from there.
3: Yeah, so in 2013, this division of the Pentagon funded this study to look at whether a rogue billionaire could build nuclear weapons. I mean, essentially a little bit like what Palmer Luckey was talking about in the clip you played. And I was given a copy of this study around 2017, 2018, and then eventually went back and interviewed the participants. And it doesn't mention specific billionaires, but when I interviewed the people who took part in it, sort of like a tabletop war game, they're like, oh, yeah, absolutely. We were thinking of an Elon Musk figure. And that's sort of amazing. In 2013, Elon Musk was certainly up and coming, but he wasn't the figure he is today. And the point they made was what they saw coming down the pike when they did this study in 2013 was that technologies, whether for nuclear weapons, for space travel, for other weaponry, it was no longer simply in government hands. It was now feasible for an entrepreneur, for a billionaire, for private capital to build these weapons. And sure enough, here we are in 2026. Elon Musk has his SpaceX built Starlink, a satellite internet communication systems, which was critical for Ukraine in the early days of the war. We have Palmer Luckey, the founder of Anduril, talking about building nuclear weapons. What differentiates this new class of entrepreneurs from the defense industrial complex of old was the Pentagon never had to call the CEO of Lockheed Martin and say, can we use your F-35? Many of these technologies developed in the private sector now, to include AI, are done with private money, with venture capital, with private capital. The government doesn't own the underlying technology, which is why you're starting to see these disputes now, as you've seen, for example, between Anthropic and the Pentagon, because the Pentagon doesn't own the technology. They don't control it.
0: So in this part of the interview, we're going to do a part two, but what did Trump's presidency mean for the relationship between Silicon Valley and the U.S. military industry? You write in the New York Times, for tech companies, the personality of the person occupying the White House are less important than the person's willingness to buy what Silicon Valley is offering.
3: So what I mean by that is that, you know, it's not that people don't have real beliefs, real ideas, and real ideals. I don't want to discount sort of individual agency, but Silicon Valley as a whole, you know, we're all determined by our economic and operating environment. And that was the point of the Steve Jobs story. Like, yes, he was in some ways a figure of the counterculture, but when it meant the survival of his company, he was perfectly willing to work with the CIA. He gave lectures at the CIA. He was willing to work with national security. And it's the same thing with tech billionaires now. It may have their own political beliefs, left or right, but they know that it's more about what is the administration going to do for them. President Obama was very good in many ways for Silicon Valley. He was supportive of Silicon Valley. There were a lot of personal links between people going in and out of the administration. He was supportive of privatized space travel. Biden administration, less good for Silicon Valley. So Trump has done two things. He sort of supercharged this relationship between government and Silicon Valley. But he's also demonstrated, when you saw how in 2016, Peter Thiel was this outlier supporting Trump. And then you get to the current administration and you have these tech leaders showing up for dinner, praising Trump for his leadership, sort of going like supplicants, saying what they're going to do for the U.S. economy. You know, it's hard to say what they believe or don't believe, but at the end of the day, they're going to do what's good for their businesses, and that's what they're demonstrating.
0: Sharon Weinberger, we're going to thank you for being with us. We're going to continue this interview, post online at Democracy Now! We're going to talk about how artificial intelligence is transforming warfare from targeting software to autonomous drones. That does it for our show. Sharon Weinberger is author of Valley of Death, How Big Tech is Fueling the Future of War. I'll see folks in Lewis outside Brighton tonight at 8 o'clock, then tomorrow in Copenhagen at the Grand Theater, and then in Berlin at Spore. Check our website at democracynow.org. I'm Amy Goodman from London.

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I'm your host, Jimmy Bernasconi, and this week we are talking Martin Scorsese's The Wolf of Wall Street.

is Scorsese's 2013. I guess it's a comedy, a dark comedy, a commerce comedy, starring Leonardo DiCaprio, who plays the real-life person, Jordan Belfort, who was the Wolf of Wall Street. He had the Stratton Oakmont stockbroker firm and did a lot of bad stuff and got up to all sorts of debauchery in the time and at the time. And I think Leo and Martin Scorsese were like, this guy's life is crazy. Let's make a movie about it. And so they did. And it's been an iconic film ever since. So why are we talking about this film? Well, in recent weeks, we've been doing this thing a little bit differently. Usually on the show, we like kind of like to unpack kind of like chunky metaphors or sort of the symbolic language of cinema in a lot of films and sort of see how they can speak to us on a deeper psychological, philosophical level in our everyday lives. And in light of current events, the last couple of weeks we've done a lot of sort of realist films, specifically talked about like the idea of the hangout film, or perhaps better, more specifically put, sort of films in which the viewing experience is a bit like spending some time in the time and place that's depicted kind of vicariously through cinema. So if you compare it to something like, I don't know, watching like a war film where you're not like watching it to be like, oh man, unless you're like a psycho, like, oh, I'd love to be there at the beaches of Normandy with my head getting like shot off or something like that. We did like Eric Romer's A Summer's Tale set on a beautiful French coastal seaside town. Last week we did Richard Linklater's Dazed and Confused and the art of hanging out with these cool like teenagers on the last day of school type thing. And this film, Wolf of Wall Street, while not obviously in the same category, like you wouldn't like immediately jump to call it like a realist film. It kind of is, in the sense that it's kind of like this, like it's what it's not is not like a very like a dramatic theatrical original plot written by some clever screenwriter. It's pretty much like a 3-hour highlights reel of Jordan Belfort's like most crazy times and moments. You could almost push and make the argument that it's a like a documentary, but it's like a 3-hour, you know, the different types of documentaries where one of them's like a reenactment, like we the person watching knows it's not actually the real person, but the, like you have like it's clear that it's not the person, but the you have actors playing out what happened. You could make a very technical argument that that's just what Leonardo DiCaprio is doing. He's just playing Jordan Belfort, doing all these things and reenacting all these moments. And there is like an adventurousness and there's a lot of theatre and drama about the fellow. But that almost, you could probably put that more down to Jordan Belfort's choices as a person rather than Scorsese's choices as a director. But like last week, I do want to talk about, or eventually we'll get to a point about how, despite the fact that this film is kind of just like a bunch of real events that happened one after and in each other, not that Dazed and Confused is like that, but the idea of it just but kind of being like reality as it is, you know, no three-act structure kind of thing. Last week we kind of talked about, well, you actually can tease out some kind of sort of more classically you know, narrative-based or classic themes that you can sort of bring out from those stories as realist as the film might be. I think this film does eventually get to a point where there's something very filmic going on, and we're going to get to that hopefully by the end of this episode. The other thing also is, like, in talking about these films like Summer's Tale and Dazed and Confused, which are very kind of like there's a lot of characters in Dazed and Confused, but they're all sort of set within kind of like very kind of modest sort of milieus. Like, yeah, and I've sort of talked about, you know, sometimes watching these films, you realize like all you really need is a good cup of Joe on a nice summer's day to really make you feel fully fulfilled in life. And we've kind of been hinting at a little bit of a, almost like a Wim Wenders, Perfect Days kind of Jim Jarmusch Patterson sort of vibe of like, you know, it's minimalism that we need to sort of be pursuing in order to be happy, happy people. In order to sort of like put that idea to the test, it kind of makes sense that we're doing this specific movie because it is kind of like, it is the ultimate like kind of apex mountain when it comes to films depicting pure excess. Like, this is the first one that comes to mind, I think for a lot of people. I did see the Colin Farrell, what was it, the guy that did Conclave, I forgot his name, sorry, Ballad of a
small time player, the one set in Macau. I really liked that movie. It kind of went nowhere, but I really liked that one. I think that one also kind of tackles a similar idea, but maybe because Wolf of Wall Street already exists. I mean, it's a different kind of movie, but I really liked that one. Maybe, I don't know if we'll do it on the show, but anyway, I thought that had some cool ideas in it. Anyway, so let's kind of take some of these ideas that we've been floating around this last couple of weeks and see if they hold up against this film. And of course, also, like, I think Wolf of Wall Street is such a topical film, like 2013, like just before everything that happened kind of midway through the 2010s and COVID, and now we have this sort of like very, very rampant kind of hatred of billionaire and rich guy culture in the world. It kind of seems like everybody is either obsessed with excess, either because they are concerned, or you might even go as far as like resentful of the ultra rich, or you're someone that scrolls through Instagram all day, or you're an influencer and you're obsessed with, like, you know, luxury holiday stays in the Maldives or something. Like, it kind of feels like everyone's looking at the rich either with a knife and fork, or you know, some kind of wish list or something. And I think it's interesting because this is a film that came out kind of like after the GFC, so it kind of was like in that same tranche with like The Big Short and like other films like that, where it was kind of like, you know, let's have a look at like the truth of Wall Street and white collar culture, but it's still well, actually, I should probably get to this important point I'm going to make. Part of this week's episode is actually going to be based around an anecdote that I have. It's a very 2013 anecdote, considering what I just said. So I have a friend, I had a friend. This film came out when I was just finishing high school. Everyone was trying to figure out what they were going to do themselves. And I had this friend, we'll just call him Little Johnny. Not really the person's name, but I had this friend, Little Johnny, who we all went and saw this film separately. And then we caught up for some reason, I can't remember why. And he said, hey, did you guys see Wolf of Wall Street? And we're like, oh, yeah, we did. And he's like, yeah, my parents have bought me tickets to go see Jordan Belfort talk live. And I remember being like, why? And he was like, because, you know, he's like a very successful businessman and like I could learn some good lessons from him. And I was like, but your parents bought you those tickets. And like his parents were kind of like normal people. And I was kind of like, they saw the film. And they're like, I want my son to hear from this man and, you know, be successful in finance or something. So we're kind of going to structure this week's episode kind of around, why would Little Johnny's parents do this? Why was I confused by why they did this? And then whether there was a kind of a resolution to this tension. So what is the appeal of Jordan Belfort? Why would somebody want to go watch this film and be like, I want to be that guy, I want my kid to be like that, or they want to watch this film and live vicariously as Jordan Belfort via cinema for 3 hours? Well, in a sense, it is an extremely rewatchable film because there's a many what we might call sort of enticing offerings that one can enjoy when seeking entertainment. On the kind of more superficial level, you know, if there's a lot of nudity, there's a lot of sex. We're all humans after all. It's a lot of drugs. I've never taken a drug in my life, but I've heard they're fun. And there's a lot of drugs in this film. There's big houses, big boats, nice cars, nice watches, a lot of shiny stuff to look at. On the less superficial level, though, I mean, Stratton is a fast-paced working environment. There is something exciting, I think, the idea about going to a job every day where you're good at it and you're rewarded handsomely and fairly proportionally to your efforts. So they work on commission as stockbrokers, and there is a kind of like athleticism to what they do. It's a kind of adrenaline-fueled nature to what they do. And he's got these big speeches out the front like he's some kind of dictator. And they're kind of, he riles everybody up, and there's even a marching band at one point. Like, it does have this sort of the qualities of like a sport, like a pep rally at a high school or something like that. And you're about to go, like, you know, play in the grand final of something. And it doesn't really look that hard on a level of like intellect. Like, clearly he hires like the dumb guys from Long Island
Island, like Randy from My Name Is Earl. And so it's a lot of like hanging out with your buddies, like almost like, you know, playing in some kind of like sports team with your friends. And I think there was also something, the idea of being a kind of dignified businessman, that has been sort of like a, you can find that kind of archetype in kind of every, in many, many different cultures. Like, I guess the other things that were happening around this time is, like, you've got shows like Suits, you've got Mad Men, and to some extent you could even go as far as to say something like Peaky Blinders, where, like, you know, a guy in a nice, like, well-pressed, like, outfit, and going, walking down the street, and, you know, his shoes clicking against the concrete. Like, there's always been something about this sort of dignified gentleman that knows who he is, knows what he wants to be, and is respected in the world, and works within a major and influential industry. And regardless of what you think about these guys, like, there is an ego in all of us to sort of be in control of as much as possible, to sort of shift reality in our favour. And I think you can say that part of watching this film, if we were going to get into sort of some of the symbolism of what it could be, is that we all are a little bit Jordan Belfort in the sense, in the modern world, where most people really are just seeking to be, gain as much for themselves as possible, even if it is kind of modest. It's like, oh, well, you know, I look after my kids, but, like, you're doing that because you want to, like, you want to look after your kids. Like, everything's either, like, everything's at least some, like, some derivative of hedonism as an ideology, it seems. A kind of individual-centric hedonism. We talked about this when we did the episode on Trainspotting almost like a year ago now. But the modern world that emphasizes the individual, like the modern liberal world, does emphasize a kind of, like, while you're here, what you're meant to do is just maximize how much you enjoy being here. And you can, and for whatever reason, doing this to the ultimate extent, like what Jordan Belfort does, is somehow wrong, even though he's just playing the ideology out to its logical conclusion, you might say, which is something similar we talked about. We need to talk about Kevin as well. So you could kind of say, like, yeah, he is a bit of like a brash and, what, for all the bad things you could say about him, I mean, no one's perfect, and you could say that he's simply just living out what the ideology that underpins our modern society is to its logical conclusion. He just does it better than other people, and if you don't like him, well, then, you know, why are you any better by participating in this exact same system? And in saying all that, you know, we might sort of then think, you know, maybe little Johnny's parents were onto something. Why don't we all pursue something similar to what Jordan did? Well, just a reminder before we move on now, just a reminder, you're listening to Films for Today here on 2XX98.3 FM, the People Powered Radio Station. I'm your host, Jimmy Bernasconi. Stay tuned for more People Powered Radio here on 2XX, or jump to our website if you're not listening there already, to subscribe to the station or sponsor the show. And you can also get in contact with me, any complaints, any feedback, any positive feedback, any congratulations on a job well done, any recommendations for films that you would like us to chat about, you can email me at contact@jimbernasconi.com. So we've talked about steel-manned the case for Jordan Belfort, in this film. What are some of the ways that he's a bit of a loser? And why it's kind of lame to think he's cool? Well, again, we'll sort of start with the more sort of superficial things, then we'll get on to the more serious ones. The whole thing is gross. Like, he's always giving, like, penicillin shots. And for me, it's kind of like a gross, like, it's a gross movie. Especially watching, I've seen it a couple of times now, and, like, watching it now is, like, it's gross. Like, they're always, like, vomiting and they're drunk, and they don't look like they drink any water. Like, I'd be just hungover the whole, like, it doesn't look nice. And this industry does seem to attract a lot of weirdos and creeps. Like they're all a bit, I might make more of a point about this in a second, but they're not exactly cool guys. Like, they go into it to become cool guys, and they don't look like fun guys. Like, I don't want to hang out with Jonah Hill's character in this film. Obviously, Jordan Belfort eventually goes to prison, and he also loses both his wives, which we'll talk about a bit more in a second. I guess also, like, just on a level of, like, one's soul, like, this whole film, like, you see him, all the money he's making is effectively stealing from hardworking people, and then by the end of the film, he's physically, like, he's directly harmful to innocent people, namely his daughter and his wife as well, and gets into become actually physically violent person because he's lost any sense of self-control.
And I think like a really important point that has to be made when you talk about a film like this is that he loses a sense of what you might call sustainable joy or sustainable leisure, in the sense that he builds up a kind of tolerance of the drugs or of kind of like his lustful desires or whatever kind of thing that he posits, like, so whatever kind of thing he positions in front of his eyes to sort of chase. Once he gets it, he sort of destroys the threshold and pushes it further and pushes it further and pushes it further, and sort of, you know, like an alcoholic, they gain such a tolerance that he has to do way too much in order to sustain any kind of joy or leisure, which often leads people to very serious mental illnesses, which is very, like, is skirted over by one of his colleagues at one point in the film, for example. So the debauchery sort of goes up and up and up and up and up. We've talked about this a lot on the show, though, so I don't want to get into it too much. Like the Eyes Wide Shut episode we did on Eyes Wide Shut around Christmas time last year, I think it was really, that was a really good film for that kind of idea. But I think specifically about this film, there's something hilarious about the fact that, like, Margot Robbie, I mean, this is the film that made her rather than the like, she wasn't like a household name at the time, but like he's so incapable of appreciating what's before him, to the extent that he has to cheat on Margot Robbie at his Bucks party in order to sort of like get his kicks. And this sort of the absurdity of getting to that point. I mean, imagine being someone that's not, you know, not satisfied by being married to a woman like that. there is some absurdity about that in the character, and it looks sort of like that would be like a prison cell to live in, like metaphorically speaking. Even though he does literally go to prison, to be that at the mercy of such you know, high or out of reach thresholds that one must reach in order to feel anything like joy or leisure or something like that. But I think actually of all the things that makes Jordan Belfort a bit of a loser in this film is that there's this kind of identity crisis that he's constantly tiptoeing around, that he kind of doesn't want to confront. And it's that he's not really that much better than anyone else. Like his life, I mean, is like his life's not actually necessarily better than people who are poor. Like he has this thing, I've been a poor man, I've been a rich man, and I choose rich every time. And he just simply just doesn't understand that being a poor man is more than one thing, and the kind of poor man he was wasn't actually probably anything to do with him being poor. He probably wasn't even that poor. We've talked about this sort of ad nauseum in recent weeks, so I'm not going to get into it too much, but this idea of when you place existential value on external things or people, you're at their mercy, they control you. Whereas if you don't do that, you may not have lots of things, but you're not controlled by those things. Like if you don't care about a sports car, like if it genuinely doesn't interest you, then it doesn't matter if you don't have one. Whereas if it does matter to you, sports cars, and then someone scratches it, you're like, oh no. And you'd rather be the first guy who just, I mean, gives the old sort of Taoist idea of the stronger person isn't who can carry more water up the hill, but the guy that can walk up the hill without needing water. You know, like if you can just not need those things, and it doesn't, they don't control you, they don't make you do things. You can't be held, you know, you're not at their mercy, is the phrase. And this discussion kind of starts with a scene where they talk about nuns and Buddhists, and Jordan just like kind of really can't understand why. And his friend, what's his name? Fishman? Seal Boy or something? His name? The guy's eating the piece of cake. He's like, what about nuns and Buddhists? They don't care about money. And he's like, am I crazy? People love money, right? But he's like, he actually is the dumb guy in that conversation. But probably we need to talk about the Kyle Chandler character who can look up and down the subway, for example, the graffiti-covered subway, and not feel guilt about screwing people out of their hard-earned money. And that's something very valuable compared to someone who, you know, to someone who doesn't have that, someone who can't look around and say, you know, who can't look around and say, I haven't screwed anyone over. You know, that'd be tough on the soul, you would say. But getting back to like this point I made before, like now that I'm older and like I've had a bit more life experience,
watching this film, it's like these guys are all such losers. Like they're such little nerdy, horny losers. Like we talked about this a bit when we did our episode on Little Shop of Horrors and how you can kind of be like a toxically masculine, like meek man, like a nerdy man. It's like a little sort of kind of like if you don't have your sort of lustful and particularly lustful, but like you sort of that which tempts you under control. It's just gross. Like it's just like little weedy nerdy boys that like never knew how to keep it in their pants, and it's just like get a grip, you know. And none of the people in this film, like they don't look like a good hang. And I think what this all boils down to is the fact there's actually very little about Jordan that is appealing. And I think this is best shown through the character of Jonah Hill's character, Donnie, who ostensibly does all the same things as Jordan, but no one would want to be that guy. Like, he's this gross sort of, like, little squirrel man, sort of like this, like, beaverish sort of horny guy. You wouldn't want to be him. And it kind of leaves, if you kind of do the algebra there, it kind of leaves Jordan's only appealing factor left is kind of like his good looks, which are really Leonardo DiCaprio's, and maybe his swagger, you know, his charisma, his ability to get on a stage and talk into a microphone. So how should we view the experience of watching this film then? If you're someone that's like me, that's gone back and watched this film a couple of times, what are we doing? Why do we keep watching it? Well, this is where I think Scorsese is a bit of a master, and we have to sort of make note now of the fact that the entire film has been narrated. Like there's a choice to have the character of Jordan Belfort narrate the film, and also like from the very beginning, he says, "No, I had a white Ferrari." Like, there's almost like he's watching the film with us. He's sitting down and showing us his life. It's like it's a presentation of his life. And we obviously know that Jordan Belfort, the real guy, exists, and you know, was paid, he obviously gave away the rights for his life story. He's probably made heaps of money out of this movie. And in the final scene of the film, with this stage presentation from, I mean, the actual Jordan Belfort's there, and then it crosses over to Leo DiCaprio, which I think is very fitting for the point I'm about to make. And then he's talking to this small crowd of people at his sort of convention center in Auckland. And I think it's a bit of a cheap shot at New Zealanders, because they're all a bit like, this pin is really good for writing down your order of fish and chops or something. I don't mean to be rude to the New Zealanders, but I think it was they're kind of like a funny bunch, right? And he's repeating the sell me this pen routine from earlier in the film that he does with John Bernthal's character. And I think this film is very similar to the end of Tar, the Cate Blanchett film, the composer, which like was once at these very high highs and is now down there with the plebs kind of thing. But there's a few crucial differences. And we also can't ignore, by the way, the fact that like I think part of the point of this scene is sort of talking about that Jordan's ultimate love wasn't necessarily a love for drugs or sex or even money necessarily, but deeply, more deeply sort of being a leader or a manipulator or probably nice way to put it, like an influencer, like the man with the mic, you know, that was actually what it was. And you could say this whole film is sort of like what happens when you pull that, when you give that guy as much opportunity to be that as possible, and all the manifestations in which he becomes this kind of manipulative, influential person in the world. And you know, he's been doing that the whole time with the rallies and all this sort of stuff. But there's another aspect of the scene that I want to actually focus on here. And it's the bit about how at the end of the scene, the camera pans across the crowd of, you know, this small crowd of random audience members, none of whom are anyone special. Or are they? Because at first we might think these people are just these pathetic people that have gone, just like my friend Little Johnny, to sit down and listen to Jordan Belfort speak. But that's precisely what we, the audience, have just been doing for 3 hours by watching the film. Because in it being narrated, we're hearing from Jordan Belfort talk about his life. That's the experience of watching this film, is listening to this guy who we might call a loser, we might say, you know, he's a criminal and he's bad to women, he's bad to children, he's horrible, but we've sat down and listened to him talk for 3 hours. And so I think with this shot, right, the question being asked is a very sort of democratic and simple one, which is, Why have you just sat down and listened to this man go and brag about himself for 3 hours? Why did you watch this movie?
to you, like, what is the appeal of watching this debaucherous man do debaucherous things without any kind of, not really any kind of sort of sprinkling on top from like sort of creative spreading on top from a, you know, someone adapting his story and doing the Orson Welles to Randolph Hearst, you know, like it's just his life, as we said at the start of this episode. And perhaps the reason why you do that is because it's something like, I have to know my enemy, you know, I have to know who's out there. I need to know what's going on in the world. Or maybe you're someone that's like, oh, I struggle with excess and I need to see what happens when a person engages in too much excessive activities, so I can see it as a cautionary tale. And whenever the naked ladies or the quaalude scenes or whatever comes on, I just see this as part of the universe that this film is creating. It's just, you know, it has to be an immersive experience, has to be feel real. Look, there just were that many topless women there at the time. It's just the way it has to be. You know, I don't look away, because that's, I think we can make excuses for why we watch films like this, but I think it's a good question. Why are we sitting there listening to this guy talk? If, just to push this to the furthest extreme, if Hitler made a movie, if he survived and made a movie, we wouldn't watch that. He's a bad guy. We don't need to watch him tell us about his life. But, you know, there's been plenty of heroes through history that have done that. You know, I don't need to name them, but, you know, Invictus or something like that, right? Why, in this case, Jordan Belfort, who is a convicted criminal who ratted out, you know, his colleagues and punched his wife, why are we listening to this guy talk for 3 hours? Well, I kind of speak to this personally, and I feel a little bit dirty for getting a little bit too excited about turning this film on for another rewatch. Because these guys, as I say, are truly pathetic. But I know I was kind of looking forward to seeing this movie again. There's something I was like, it's a very easy, rewatchable, digestible film. So I feel a bit dirty about it. But that is a good thing in a way, because it confronts me, at least, with the idea that I don't want to do that anymore. That is, to imagine what it would be like to live that life, even for just a few hours in the comfort of my own very modest home. Because this last viewing has made me realize something. The only thing lamer than a loser is someone else who looks up to one. That's all we've got time for in this week's episode of Films for Today here on 2XX 98.3 FM, the People Powered Radio station. 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But thanks so much for tuning in again. We'll see you again next week. Have a good one. Bye.

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1: Oh, good afternoon and welcome to Dead Air. My name is Nigel, and each week I bring you a program of music that perhaps you haven't heard for some time, or in some cases, music you haven't heard before. So, sit back, enjoy the next hour and a half of Dead Air on 2XX, and I'll start off today's program with a little bit of Mia Kelly, and this is a song called Bonefish Boys.

Well, from 2024 to years old, Mia Kelly. She's a Canadian folk singer and quite a nice little track that comes from an album called To Be Clear. You're listening to Dead Air on 2XX. And here's a little song for my beloved Jack, who tuned in just to make sure that all was going well on this Sunday. And this is a little bit of the Jayhawks from earlier on, Stumbling Through the Dark.

Well, the Jayhawks from 2003, so, and it came from Rainy Day Music. Quite a nice little track, and certainly they were a lovely band. Here's a little bit of Pokey Lafarge, and I play this for the Love Police. It was quite some time ago that we went down to Melbourne for Out on the Weekend and caught Pokey on stage. Quite an interesting performer, and certainly he's got an interesting display or an interesting array of music, and released a new album this year called Rent Money. But this is some early Pokey from Marmalade, Sweet 17.

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Continue on. This one's from my friend Helen, who's had a long drive but is back home and having a cup of tea and a bit of a lunch. But she's a rainbow, and Helen will remember this, except it's not the Stones this time, but another young girl, Molly Tuttle.

from 2020, Molly Tuttle, But I'd Rather Be With You. And it's quite nice to hear an old Stone song done, well, freshly done by someone who's young and youthful. Anyway, here's another song from a person called Jerry Groom. And this is a reasonably old song, and it's called When You Got a Good Friend.

Well, it's a fairly old album, 1993, and it's called Once in a Blue Moon, Jerry Groom, and If You've Got a Good Friend. Here's a little bit of Joe Strummer, and of course from The Clash, but Joe was in a lot of different bands, and towards the end of his life he joined the Pogues, but he was also in a band called the Mescaleros. And this is a track from Joe Strummer and the Mescaleros called Global Go-Go. And the album was Global Go-Go. So, Joe Strummer and the Mescaleros.

Well, it's a little hard to believe that that song's about 25 years old now, Global Go-Go. And, well, I think Joe Strummer's been gone for possibly 20-odd years. So you're on dead air. So it makes sense that we play people who are no longer with us. My next track is a young girl, Gretchen Peters, who is still with us. And this came from a CD of a variety, various artists. And it was called The Night You Wrote That Song. And it was actually a tribute to Mickey Newbury. So I played Mickey Newbury's song, or this song, by Mickey Newbury before. Just dropped in to see what condition my condition was in. But here's a really nice little version from Gretchen Peters from, well, The Night You Wrote That Song.

Well, it should have brought back a few memories, Within You, Without You, a little bit of psychedelia of the Beatles. And that was a performer, Big Jim Sullivan, who in the 60s and 70s had a lot of tracks that he used to do vocals for. So a session musician who was on demand. Anyway, from an album of various artists called Looking Through a Glass Onion, and a little bit of psychedelic Beatles. Here's some Sun Vault, and this is Left a Slide.

Well, when Uncle Tupelo broke up, of course, Jeff Tweedy went off to form Wilco, and Jay Farrar formed Sun Volt, and the two bands went in different directions. Wilco was all about what Jeff Tweedy could hear in his headaches. He suffered badly from migraine and ended up with an addiction problem to painkillers because of his suffering from migraine. And of course, Jay Farrar went down a much more mellow road into Americana. But it would have been interesting to see, had they not argued over music or direction, how Uncle Tupelo would have turned out. And I was just trying to think how many albums Uncle Tupelo had out. I think it's probably only about four. I know one of them's kind of a retrospective, which was kind of best of what was on the other albums. Anyway, a little bit of Jay Farrar. Here's, as I said, some new Pokey Lafarge, and this is something that just came out this year, Rent Money by Pokey Lafarge.

0: Like us on Facebook to keep updated on what's going on at 2XXFM.
1: I've been watching some pretty depressing films lately, and I caught one on Netflix called Mosul, and it was basically about, this SWAT group trying to win back territory in Mosul, and started out with they had six Humvees and quite a contingent of troops. But during the course of a week, they ended up with only three Humvees and most of their members of their troop being killed. So it was a bit of a depressing little film, type of showing the battles in Mosul. But I thought, well, Richard Thompson writes some really good songs. So I went and dug out one that he wrote in 2006 about the Americans' involvement in the Middle East, and of course with Donald and his buffoonery suggesting that we may end up going there again. Thank goodness we've probably got a government this time that won't bend and acknowledge and send troops off to the Middle East to support an American war. Anyway, here's a bit of Richard Thompson and a song called Dad's Gonna Kill Me.

Well, Richard Thompson, he writes some mighty fine songs, especially about Vincent motorcycles, and that one about the war in the Middle East in Iraq, Baghdad, Dad's going to kill me. And there was a reference there to Humvee Frankenstein, and I think the show Mosul just showed how knocked around the Humvees were. The American army had left and the Iraqi forces had picked up. Anyway, I seem to remember at the time when we started to see images of Humvees on in battle. A couple of a couple of them appeared in Sydney, and I think that one well-known millionaire had bought one, which he was driving around town. But with a 7.5 litre motor, I think that they're probably a bit foolish. Anyway, enough of this prattle. Here's some Parker Millsap and Front Porchin'.

Well, our next artist is a young girl called Reb Fountain, and she's actually an American singer-songwriter, but she was born in New Zealand. Her father had picked up a professorship at a university in New Zealand, and the family moved out to New Zealand. And I think that she has Ukrainian ancestry. Anyway, here's a little bit of something new, as I say, dead air, something you haven't heard for a while, or something new. Here's a little bit of Reb Fountain and Water for Gasoline.

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Well, thank you for listening to Dead Air. I'll be back next week with music that you may not have heard for some time, or indeed music you haven't heard before. And our last track was actually came from the Middle East. It was from a young musician, came out last year, called Catfish Blues, and the performer's name was Othman Nahabi. So it's not all Delta Blues. It sounds like Delta Blues, but it's, well, as Joe Sumner said, global a-go-go. Anyway, I'm going to put the machine on automatic and go out with a little bit of Jack Cade and the Everyday Sinners, Night Terrors, followed by a few other quick tracks before Mike rolls through the door and you go into a long, strange trip. So thank you for listening to Dead Air on 2XX.

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Thanks to Nigel for bringing us his program Dead Air to us once again this week. Returning next Sunday afternoon at 1:30 following Jimmy's presentation of Films for Today. Good afternoon, my name is Mike. I'm here each week following Nigel's program from 3 till 5 here on 2XX. I began with the music of Jamaican keyboard player Jackie Mitu. We'll continue with something from Japanese multi-instrumentalist and composer and producer Seigen Ono. An album of his recorded with assistance from members of the Lounge Lizards, among others. From 1989, the album called Comme des Garçons. Seigen Ono. Until 5 on 2XX, it's a long strange.

Music from Brazilian 8-string guitarist and pianist Egberto Gismonti. A 1977 recording of his for the ECM label called Sol do Meio Dia, Midday Sun. And we're listening to a long selection, a piece in four parts. On that last part, Cafe, Procession of the Spirit, we heard Egberto Gismonti playing 8-string guitar and singing. American Ralph Towner joined him playing 12-string guitar, and Jan Gabarek was playing soprano saxophone, the Swedish saxophonist. We're listening to a brief piece now featuring Egberto Gismonti's wood flute with percussion from Nena Vesconcelos, both of them also singing, Ralph Towner, and his colleague from the band Oregon, joining him with all four playing bottle. Earlier we heard from Japanese composer, multi-instrumentalist and producer Seigen Ono, with members of the Lounge Lizards, including guitarist Mark Ribot, a piece called Ta Ta Ta, from Seigen Ono's 1989 release, Comme des Garçons. In the middle, we heard a 1986 recording from Brazilian singer Milton Nascimento. Beautiful song written by Beto Guedes and Ronaldo Bastos. A live recording of Amor Je Indio, Indian Love, appearing on the album A Barca dos Amantes, The Ship of Lovers, Milton Nascimento. 25 minutes before 4 o'clock, People Power Radio 2XX in Canberra. It's a long, strange trip until 5. We continue with Egberto Gismonti. Coming up, a solo performance on 8-string guitar. Solitary Dance number 2, Voice of the Spirit. And then a longer piece for Egberto Gismonti's piano and Nana Vesconcelos playing berimbau. Sol do Meio Dia, Midday Sun, from Egberto Gismonti.

music from the Tambour 4, a group that originated in the early 1960s in Brazil as a trio, known as the Tambour Trio. Along with Sergio Mendes, they had a hit, or at least both groups of musicians had their own hit with the song Mashkenada in the early 60s. But we heard there from Tambour 4 from a 1967 recording for the American ECM label. The album We and the Sea from Tambour 4. Their interpretation of a well-known tune by Antonio Carlos Jobim, with the lyrics by Vinicius G. Moraes. O Moro Nao Tem Vej, or known in shortened form as simply O Moro, which translates from the Brazilian Portuguese as the hill, or sometimes as the slum, as it refers to the extensive shanty village on the slopes overlooking Rio.

Earlier though we heard from Egberto Gismonti with percussionist Nana Vesconcelos from the album Sol do Meio Dia, Midday Sun. And we followed that with a song from Brazilian singer and songwriter Caetano Veloso, late 70s recording of his

And then we heard a tune by Antonio Carlos Jobim from the sadly recently deceased American singer Cassandra Wilson. From Cassandra Wilson's 2002 album, Belly of the Sun. An English translation of Jobim's Waters of March. Then it was Tambor 4. And we're still listening to them. The group is consisting of pianist Luis Eka, Dorio Ferreira on bass and guitar, drummer Rubens Ohana, and a flute, bass and vocal Bebeto. Tambor 4 from

with this tune by Brazilian guitarist Baden Powell. Consolação. Consolation. 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

trumpeter John Hassell. Also playing analog synthesizers, the ARP and Poly Moog. And we heard again from Brazilian percussionist Nana Vasconcelos. We'd listened to him earlier with Egberto Gismonti. And there he was among a group of percussionists, also including Brazilian Dom Ramau. And tabla player Badal Roy. With original Weather Report bass player, Czech Miroslav Vitus. And a couple of guitarists. The title piece from the 1978 release, I think, from John Hassell, Earthquake Island. On the independent Tomato Records label. Before John Hassell, we heard from English guitarist John McLaughlin, his collaboration with Americans Joey DeFrancesco playing Hammond B3 organ, and drummer in John Coltrane's classic quartet of the early 1960s, Elvin Jones. An album that's very much in tribute to John Coltrane, featuring a couple of his tunes, and tunes associated with John Coltrane, such as the one we heard, written by Cuban percussionist and bandleader Mongo Santa Maria in the early 1960s, recorded and frequently performed by John Coltrane, the tune called Afro Blue, from John McLaughlin's album, named for a John Coltrane tune, After the Rain. We heard a song from Maria Betania, Cayetano Veloso's sister, a late 1970s recording of hers, the song called Infinito Deseo, Infinite Desire. And that followed an instrumental piece from Pamba 4.

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Canberra's original community radio station, this year celebrating our 50th anniversary. And if you're not already a financial supporter of 2XX, then have a think about that. And for all the details, check the top right-hand corner of our homepage. That's another brief piece from John Hassell called Tribal Secret. But a piece now from the American

on this album from 1998 with assistance from DJ Logic. The album called Combustication from Modesky, Martin and Wood. And this tune, Latin Shuffle. It's a long, strange trip on 2XX until 5.

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Community radio in Canberra since 1976. Since 3 o'clock this afternoon, as we do

My name is Mike. It's been my pleasure to be here once again. And I'm very pleased to have had your company today. In the last selection of pieces, we heard firstly from Modesky, Martin and Wood, from 1998, an album called Combustication, a tune called Latin Shuffle. And we followed that with a 1986 recording by bass player Jamaluddin Takuma. From a very nice run of albums he made in his early, I guess mid to late 20s perhaps, by the time he'd left Ornette Coleman's Electric Primetime Band. The 1986 album called Music World from Jamaluddin Takuma, featuring the singer who originally appeared on the song we heard in the late 1960s, along with the co-composer of the creator as a master plan, Pharoah Sanders. We heard Leon Thomas singing his lyric with Jamaluddin Takuma, the album Music World. It's just 5 before 5. Fine Music Live is next. I'm leaving with music from the early 1970s collaboration by Turiya Alice Coltrane, playing harp, piano and organ, and David Dip Carlos Santana, the guitarist. The album Illuminations. Good morning to Maria. And good evening.

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2: 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Amalia spoke with Julie Simons.
3: I'm actually a Kiwi, so I grew up in Auckland and I studied at the Curtis Institute of Music in Philadelphia with two incredible violinists, Joseph Silverstein and Pamela Frank.
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3: The glorious Mozart Sonata, Kürtel 379. I'm a huge fan of Mozart. I think if I had to pick one composer to play for the rest of my life, it would probably be Mozart. There's just so much humanity in his writings. There's something about Mozart that makes me feel so incredibly energized and just full of oxygen, like nothing else.

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2: A Suite Italienne by Stravinsky. I just love how he takes that real neoclassical scope in this piece. It's so emotional, but in a very clear... He's just such a master of instrumentation, of course, with his orchestral works. But here for violin and piano, you can hear all sorts of different instruments in the way he's written the two parts working together.

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1: 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Some of the information may be out of date.

How you doing, everybody? Dave Rentz welcoming you to the Hit Parade of yesterday, an hour of vintage music from the 1920s and 30s. And let's get the program underway with Bing Crosby and Guy Lombardo's orchestra and one of the Dubin and Warren hits from the fabulous movie 42nd Street.

Every kiss, every hug seems to act just like a drug. 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I must have you every day, as regularly as coffee or tea. 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

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I must have you every day, as regularly as coffee or tea. 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

A nice version of Sweet Sue, written in part by Victor Young. That was Franklin Barr doing the singing in 1928 with Ben Pollock and his Californians. And before that, we heard Claude Reese singing in the same year with Jimmy McHugh's Bostonians, another Ben Pollock group, Remember I Love You. And we heard Bing Crosby with Guy Lombardo's orchestra from 1933 with You're Getting to Be a Habit with Me. Let's listen to a couple more from Ben Pollock and his orchestras.

0: dear. I miss a lot, but I tell you what, there's a time when I'm never late when waiting for my Katie dear.
1: Our appointment was for 7, it's quarter after 8. If she's not here by 11, then I'll simply have to wait.
0: Oh,

A very nice instrumental version of I Can't Get Over a Girl Like You by Ted Lewis and his orchestra way back in 1926. And before that, the Georgians, a Bob Herring organization in 1927 with Scrappy Lambert singing Without You, Sweetheart. And we heard He's the Last Word. Ben Pollock's Californians with the Williams sisters, Dorothy and Hannah, doing the singing. And we were Waiting at the Gate for Katie with Ben Pollock in 1927, with Benny Goodman getting a bit of a solo there, and a duet from a couple of members of the orchestra. Let's continue with the music on the Hit Parade of yesterday.

Good Little Bad Little You. That was Irving Kaufman singing with Sam Lannon's Dance Orchestra in 1929. And before that, we heard probably his brother Jack Kaufman singing with, wait for it, Tom Timothy and his Rivality Club Orchestra in 1927. He sang Ida. And just think about it, probably nowhere else in the world was that song played today, so you're on top of things a bit, and probably is a good thing, too. Anyways, we started off that set with I Ain't That Kind of a Baby from 1927, The Midnight Merrymakers with somebody named Bobby Sanders singing in 1927.

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I do. 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I know I

0: a couple featuring Gildek and his syncopators from Australia. We heard Jack Lumsdaine in 1932 singing My 11 Pounds of Heaven. And before that, Len Maurice with Gildek and Roses in June, recorded in 1930. And we heard a couple from Adrian Schubert's orchestra leading off that set, Moonlight on the Riviera, for your waltzing pleasure. It was Dick Robertson who sang that one. And then it was Loving You, and that was Jack Kaufman, who was Irving Kaufman's brother, sounding a lot like him, and with that same quality voice.
1: I get along without you very well. Of course I do. Except when soft

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But I've forgotten you just like I should. 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

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Except perhaps in spring. But I should never think of spring, for that would surely

0: a lovely ballad from Al Boley and Lou Stone and his orchestra, recorded in 1933. And before that, we heard Joe Loss's version of Sand in My Shoes, Chick Henderson's orchestra. And Turner Layton was at the piano in 1939, and he sang I Get Along Without You Very Well. That's the program for today. Hope you've enjoyed it. Dave Rentz wishing you good luck and goodbye from Caranda.
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am Anne Smith, welcoming you to Tango Capital on Sunday the 4th of October, 2026. That was a tandra from Kalo in the late 1940s, and you are listening to Tango for Dancing with a Milongita playlist, here on Community Radio 2XXFM 98.3, people-powered radio in Canberra. And now this is a mixed tandra valse from the 1950s, first with Canaro, then with Biagi, with Hugo Duval and Carlos Heredia singing, and then finishing with Tanturi, with Juan Carlos Godoy, Elsa Rivas, and Horacio Roja in trio on the final track.

That was a tandra of tango from Piazzolla leading Francisco Fiorentino's orchestra in 1946, and of course with Fiorentino singing on the first and third tracks. And you are on the Tango Capital, now in its 11th year of broadcasting on 2XXFM 98.3, a volunteer-based radio station. And if you're enjoying this program, remember we are dependent on listeners like you to keep operating, so please consider making a donation, once off or regularly, to support the station and its diverse community programs. 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Coming up now, a tandra of Milonga from Troyo in the mid-1940s with Alberto Marino singing and joined in duet on the middle track by Floriel Ruiz.

That was some classic tango from Canaro with Roberto Maida singing in 1935. This is 2XXFM 98.3, a not-for-profit radio station since 1976, celebrating our 50th birthday this year. And you are listening to a Millengitte playlist from Tango Capital. Next up, some more valse, this time from De Angelis in the mid-1940s, with Carlos Dante and Julio Martel singing in duet on all three tracks.

And that's it for this edition of Tango for Dancing with Tango Capital. Remember, you can join in with comments, views and suggestions on the Facebook page and at the blog site, tango.capital. Thank you to Tangolo from Sydney for permission to use their music. For now, they will finish the programme with their version of La Composita. And coming up after that, the music goes round and around, selected by Mike, here on Community Radio 2XXFM 98.3. 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

0: 0344 2XX. Whoa, whoa. Let's just get that back in. Get that back in check, indeed. A little bit of Ornette Coleman in the background, but we might not go there. We might go with a little bit of Art Blakey. But I'll just tell you where we are. We're here in Canberra, capital of cool. My name is Mark. I'm here every second Sunday between 9 and 11, bringing you Now's the Time, Modern Jazz Sounds on a Sunday evening program. Every Sunday between 9 and 11. Art Blakey. This evening, we're going to be playing some tunes from artists that have a birthday in the month of October. Yes, indeed. Let's go with Art Blakey. Low Hanging Fruit, the album. Originally, it was called Art Blakey and the Jazz Messengers, but subsequently it was retitled for the Bobby Timmons tune titled Moanin'. Lee Morgan, trumpet. Benny Golson on tenor sax, Bobby Timmons piano, Jamie Merritt on the bass, and Art Blakey on drums. There's a little bit of an introduction, and we'll go into SGO. Go.
1: Ladies and gentlemen, as you know, we have something special down here at Birdland this evening, a recording for Blue Note Records. When you applaud for the different passages, your hands go right over the records there, so when they play them over and over throughout the country, you may be someplace and say, well, that's my hand on one of those records that I dug down at Birdland. We're bringing back to the bandstand at this time, ladies and gentlemen, the great Art Blakey and his wonderful group featuring the new trumpet sensation, Clifford Brown, Horace Silver on piano, Lou Donaldson on alto, Curly Russell is on bass. And let's get together and bring Art Blakey to the bandstand with a great big round of applause. How about a big hand now? Yeah.

Indeed. The pianist, Bobby Timmons, he wrote that tune, and that's probably now that album by Art Blakey and the Jazz Messengers from 1958, recorded in October of 1958, has become the standout classic track and probably a template for the hard bop that would follow. Lee Morgan on the trumpet, Benny Golson on the tenor, Art Blakey, of course, the drummer, on the, he's the leader of the band, Art Blakey and the Jazz Messengers, the tune and the album now known just by the title of that Bobby Timmons tune titled Moanin', Blue Note 4003. Art Blakey, we're celebrating a little bit of Art Blakey this evening. He was born in October 11, 1919, and he died in October 1990. So he made it to age of 71. He was born in Pittsburgh, Pennsylvania. He died in New York City in Manhattan. In between, he made a name for himself in the 1940s in the big bands of Fletcher Henderson and Billy Eckstein. He then worked with people like Thelonious Monk, Charlie Parker, Dizzy Gillespie, and in the 50s, he teamed up with Horace Silver and formed the Jazz Messengers, a group that he would lead for the next 35 years. The group was formed as a collective of contemporaries, but over the years the band became known as an incubator for young talent, including artists such as Freddie Hubbard, Wayne Shorter, Lee Morgan, Benny Golson, Kenny Dorham, Hank Mobley, Donald Burr, Jackie McLean, Johnny Griffin, Curtis Fuller, Chick Corea, Keith Jarrett, and quite a few more. And probably one of the most famous of all, Wynton Marsalis. They were all part of the nurturing of Art Blakey through the Jazz Messengers. We'll hear something from Thelonious Monk almost immediately. I'm going to go with Thelonious Fear Monk, and he's another artist with a birthday in October. He was born Thelonious Fear Monk, S-P-H-E-R-E, as in the ball, Monk, on October 10, 1917, and he died in 1982. Yeah, I was aged 64. Born in Rocky Mount, North Carolina, and his compositions and improvisations feature dissonances and angular melodic twists, often using flat ninths and flat fifths, if you know what that means. Unexpected chromatic notes together, low bass notes, stride and fast whole tone runs, combining a highly percussive attack with abrupt dramatic use of switched key releases, silences and hesitations. For me, this is what I like about Thelonious Sphere Monk, is that angularity, and it's probably something that also puts off some people from listening to Monk. Thelonious Sphere Monk, from a session he recorded with a very young Sonny Rollins. I'm taking this album, and its title is Thelonious Monk and Sonny Rollins, the tenor saxophonist. There are a number of other people in the band. We might not go through those. The Way You Look Tonight is the track I'm playing for you. There's three tracks on which Sonny Rollins appears in this setting with Thelonious Monk, and this is one of them. I might play you a track with just the trio a little bit later on, but there you go. Here we go.

Gene Krupa on drums, George Shearing on piano, and Gary Burton on the bass. It's called Spiritual Jazz, and it was quite an uplifting, wasn't it? Short little piece there. It followed the other piece, the longer piece from the album Thelonious Monk and Sonny Rollins. We heard a very young Sonny Rollins on that. According to my reckoning, Sonny Rollins was born September 7, 1930. So on one of these dates that he was recording with Thelonious Monk, the piano player, he would have been 23 or 24 years of age, the tenor saxophonist Sonny Rollins. We won't hear much more from Sonny Rollins, I don't think, this evening, but we're going to go now with another tenor saxophonist. This is Wayne Shorter. It's become a jazz standard. It's called Mac the Knife, sometimes called The Ballad of Mackie von Messer. A tune originally composed by Kurt Weill and Bertolt Brecht for the Thruppini Opera, I think it was called. Anyway, let's hear Wayne Shorter's interpretation of Mac the Knife. Here is Wayne Shorter.

as announced prior to its starting. That was Mac the Knife, rather sort of jaunty version of Mac the Knife. I've heard it's been fairly subdued and sinister sounding versions of Mac the Knife from various artists, but that one was a little bit more, not quite as joyous as some of the ones by people like Louis Armstrong, but there you go. This is from the album Introducing Wayne Shorter. It was from his debut in 1959, November 9 and 10, 1959. He recorded that in New York City. The other compositions on the album, there are five compositions by the saxophonist Wayne Shorter, and that track we heard, Kurt Vile and Bertolt Brecht's Mac the Knife. And I'd always like to just check out the bass player, and of course Mr. PC Bull Chambers on the bass there, and I would follow that bass line anywhere. Jimmy Cobb was the drummer, and Tim before, as we played the track from Art Blakey. A lot of these guys, like Lee Morgan played on this album as well, and Wayne Shorter and others played in the Jazz Messengers with Art Blakey. We heard a track at the beginning of the program. Anyway, let's get on with it. That's 1959, that recording. Wayne Shorter would have been about 27 years of age. Introducing Wayne Shorter. The next track I have for you, I thought I'd go back with a little bit more Thelonious Monk, because I do, like I mentioned a little bit earlier, I do enjoy a little bit of the angularity of his piano playing. Here, it's a little bit more subdued because this is one of his more straight-ahead recordings with John Coltrane, and it's Ruby, My Dear, one of his most famous tracks, one of his most famous compositions. This version, Thelonious Monk on piano, John Coltrane, and Coleman Hawkins also features on saxophones. Ray Copeland is the trumpeter, so Gigi Grice is the alto sax, Wilbur Ware, the bassist, and I like this guy, Shadow Wilson, is a drummer. Ruby, My Dear. 2XXFM.

One of Thelonious Monk's most enduring compositions is titled Ruby, My Dear. Thelonious Monk on piano, John Coltrane on sax, Ray Copeland on the trumpet, Gigi Grice on alto sax, Wilbur Ware the bassist, and Shadow Wilson the drummer. From 1957, New York City, when Monk and Train spent 6 months of 1957 working together at New York's Five Spot Cafe. It was a historic event which certainly should have been exhaustively recorded. But non-musical conflicts, you can read what you wish into that, made that impossible, leaving as the only permanent reminders of this momentous encounter the three remarkable quartet selections that highlight this album. Those tunes are Ruby, My Dear, Trinkle, Tinkle, Nutty, and Functional. Might play one of those tracks a little bit later in the evening, but perhaps not. Let's go with something with a little bit from Anita O'Day. She also had a birthday in October. I'll tell you a little bit more about Anita when we get back. This one is called A Little Bit South of North Carolina.

Just a little bit in south of North Carolina, Anita O'Day and her group, Big Band Sound, here on 2XX FM 98.3. Anita Bell Colton, that was her birth name, one her mother gave her, and her father too. She was born in October 18, 1919, pretty much a contemporary of people like Art Blakey. She lived 87 years until November 23, 2006, professionally known as Anita O'Day. She didn't call herself a jazz singer, she called herself a song stylist. She was widely admired for her sense of rhythm and dynamics, indeed. In her early big band appearances that shattered the traditional image of the girl singer. She refused to pander to any female stereotype. She presented herself as hip jazz musician, wearing a band jacket and a skirt as opposed to an evening gown. She changed her surname from Colton to O'Day. And apparently, if you're hip, you know that O'Day is pig Latin for dough, and that in turn is slang for money. Take that where you will.

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I read Playboy magazine, 'cause I'm hip. 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

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I get so much out.

Let's hear something from Roswell Rudd and Steve Lacy. Roswell Rudd is on the trombone. Steve Lacy is the soprano saxophone player. They're joined here by Jean-Jacques Avanel on the bass, John Betch on drums, Monk's Dream, a composition by Thelonious Fear Monk, whom we're celebrating a little bit of the music of the monk himself this evening, Monk's Dream.

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2: And if you're listening to this program live, congratulations, we're into the second hour. If you've been here since 9, we're going till 11, this program from 9 till 11 every Sunday evening between those hours, and I present the program every second Sunday. My name's Mark. I'll be back again next fortnight, but next week you'll hear Mike bring you his jazz selections one way or another. Together we bring you this program every single Sunday evening. And what we have for you, we just wound up with Roswell Rudd and Steve Lacy with their interpretation of the Thelonious Monk tune titled Monk's Dream. Into the second hour, which is usually the hour I go into the beyond section of the program, as the tagline for this program is bebop and beyond, and that's the way we roll. So we have a little bit of Larry Young coming up now, and I thought I'd play some of the older Larry Young, and then maybe next time I'll play you some more contemporary one, but this is probably from his starting period before he moved to the Blue Note label and other labels. This was from his days at Prestige. The album is titled Young Blues, and it's a Larry Young tune on here. It's called Young Blues, of course, the title track, but I thought I'd play you African Blues, which is the third track. Larry Young on Hammond B3, Thornell Schwartz on guitar, Wendell Marshall on bass, Jimmy Smith, not the other Jimmy Smith, not the organ player Jimmy Smith, but Jimmy Smith the drummer. This is from 1960. This is called African Blues.

young. Very young African blues. Indeed. Larry Young was an American organist and occasional pianist. His early work was strongly influenced by the soul jazz of Jimmy Smith, that other guy who played the Hammond B3. He was born like this. He died aged 37. He didn't live very long. He was born October 7, 1940 in New Jersey, in the United States of America. He died 30 March 1978, aged 37, in New York, New York. He's a brilliant artist. I quite enjoy quite a lot of his work, and I might play some more, probably spread it across on the next fortnight. In 2 weeks' time, I'll be back and I'll play some more Larry Young. His early work was strongly influenced by the soul sound jazz of Jimmy Smith, but he later pioneered a more experimental modal approach to the Hammond B3, and that's where we'll go next fortnight. For the moment, I'll just play some music from his earlier recordings on Prestige before he moved to Blue Note. So these are albums like Testifying, Young Blues, Groove Street, very early 60s music. He's also very well known for a jam he recorded with rock guitarist Jimi Hendrix, which was released after Hendrix's death on the album Nine to the Universe, which is a fairly rare recording from what I understand. Could play something now from Paul Motion, Monk in Motion. The track I'm playing is Crepuscule with Nelly. And Crepuscule, if you don't know, is twilight. Nelly was Thelonious Sphere Monk's wife. So let's just go with that one, and we'll be back in about 5 minutes.

this we're here. We're here for you, Bebop and beyond. It's always cool in Canberra. If you're anywhere else in the world, you could be listening to us on 2xxfm.org.au, on the internet, or on your smart device or phone. We're very portable. Take us with you. If you're listening to us, say, in Tokyo, then yes, konnichiwa. I'll play you something from Akiko Yano in a little while, from an album from the 70s. Some Japanese jazz. They love a jazz over there. Just in the middle of Mysterioso. And before that, I played for you Paul Motian, Crepuscule with Nelly. And I teased you with that, and I said, that is Twilight. Crepuscule means Twilight with Nelly, if you were of interest. The album from which I took that tune, Monk in Motion, is recorded in 1988 by American jazz drummer Paul Motian. It is first to be released on a German label. It's one of the most beautiful albums I think I've heard in a little while. It is, the album features 10 compositions by Thelonious Sphere Monk, performed by the drummer and his longtime trio, guitarist Bill Frisell, and tenor saxophonist Joe Lovano. The pianist is Jerry Allen, and the other tenor saxophonist is Dewey Redman. The album was reissued a number of times on different labels, and I have one of those beautifully packaged, sort of like a cardboard booklet. It's not the usual plastic casing or the usual other type packaging that they use, but this is like a heavy duty booklet. It's very beautifully produced and beautifully recorded, and I think that album is exceptional. Just take that. New York Times concluded, they seem to be in agreement with me. The New York Times concluded that except for Monk's own groups and Monk alumni, Quartet Sphere, few bands have captured the music's wit, intelligence and deep-seated eccentricity so well. The All Music Review said that this is an utterly fascinating tribute to the music of Thelonious Monk. Most of the selections feature the unusual trio of tenor saxophonist Joe Lovano, guitarist Bill Frisell, who with his wide range of original sounds is really one-man band, and drummer Paul Motian. And they did put together something that sounded very alluring to me. And if you like Bill Frisell, and if you like Melbourne jazz, if you like Melbourne and you're in Melbourne for the Jazz Festival, the Jazz Festival is coming up at the end of October. And Bill Frisell, I think his concerts are already sold out, so it's probably a little bit late to book for that. But I just thought I'd let you know that Bill Frisell, the American guitarist, will be in the country at the end of the year. I'm going with, following that, we heard from the quartet setting, Kronos Quartet, with their interpretation of the Thelonious Monk tune. Another one that is quite interesting piece in itself is called Mysterioso. Now, the title track, some say it's a play on words, mist and mystery, meant to evoke the perception of Monk's music as enigmatic and challenging at the same time. Another critic said that the word was Latin for in a mysterious manner. It was most often as a musical direction in classical music scores, but by the time Thelonious Monk and his quartet recorded this music back in 1958. Yes, it is. Well, you needn't. A little bit of Monk there in the background there. That's fortuitous timing, isn't it? Monk's dream, again. But it was to capitalise on Monk's popularity as a piano player with intellectuals and bohemians in the venues such as the Five Spot Cafe back in the 50s in New York City. Yeah, indeed. I'm going to go now. This is completely different. Gil Scott Heron. Giacomo Gaze reinterprets the work of Gil Scott Heron from the album titled The Revolution Will Be Jazz, the play on the words of the tune by Gil Scott Heron. This is Lady Day and John Coltrane. Why not? I like the sound of it.

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1: Larry Young. 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There's a band that was a sort of a supergroup consisting of a number of players, including Charlie Hunter, Scott Diamandola, Will Bernard, and Will Schott. They formed a supergroup. They call themselves TJ Kirk. And what they did was sort of, not collaborations, they did sort of remixes or what people call sometimes mashups of different people's music, and they sort of make a medley of it. Sometimes it works, sometimes it does not. This album is quite interesting in that it features mashups of three artists. One is Thelonious Monk, one is Roland Kirk, and the third one is James Brown, which is quite an interesting combination. This is a track I'm taking from this album. It is titled If Four Was One. The band is TJ Kirk. The tune, the composition, is one I played earlier, but this one is quite differently reimagined, if you will. This is Ruby, My Dear, from the band TJ Kirk.

0: guess that one. That was If You Come and Get It. That was fairly, fairly emphatic at the end there. Akiko Yano. She's an artist from Tokyo. This is an album that was recorded in Tokyo live, as you might have guessed. 7 o'clock in Tokyo is the title of the album. The track was titled Toki Mi Ki. And Akiko Yano was her cult album recorded live in Tokyo in 1978. Her all-star lineup included people such as Three Yellow Magic Orchestra musicians plus Tatsuro Yamashiri, Minako Yoshida, and a couple of others in there. I think Yano performance accompanied by Harumi Hosonso Ryuchi, Ryuchi Sakamoto, and Yukihiro Takahashi. And there's a couple of others on there, as I mentioned, Tatsuro Yamashita and Minako Yoshida. Interesting. Japanese music history. It's part of a pivotal moment in Japanese musical history. Just as Yellow Magic Orchestra was about to take the world by storm, Yano would tour the world with the group in 1979. They're on the brink of something else, I think. It's a very funky Yano performance accompanied by people I mentioned before. Seek it out if you like. You can find it on Bandcamp and through We Want Sounds. This is You Know Where You Are, 2XXFM 98.3.
1: Now is the time. Fantastico.
0: And if you thought the weirdness had finished or concluded for the evening, we have something a little bit more interesting, a little bit more out there. Exploding Pig. This might take us up to, oh dear. They're Austrian. I'll play the tune. It's called Batman on Acid. They're from Austria. They're instrumental. They're a little bit out there, just saying.

Exploding Pig, and an instrumental music phenomenon. They feature a renowned trombonist, Louis Bonilla, celebrated, if you will, for his work with Phil Collins and the Vanguard Jazz Orchestra. Yeah, they bring a fresh breeze to the international music scene. Their genre-defying album, Jazz Futura, released in 2023 under the New York label Planet Arts, blends elements of jazz, psychedelic, lounge, hip-hop and lo-fi beats. They draw inspiration from American pop culture. Exploding Pig crafts an unmistakable sound that merges deep grooves, gritty textures, and an irresistible psychedelic atmosphere. They're rooted in funk, jazz, and in experimental rock, and the group's members fuse their diverse influences into something raw, real, and refreshingly new. We heard Batman on Acid from the album Jazz Futura. That'll probably take us all. We've covered a lot of ground this evening. I hope you've enjoyed the program. My name's Mark. I'll be back in a couple of weeks' time. This program, do not fear, will be back next Sunday between 9 and 11. You can hear this program every Sunday, brought to you by Mike every second week and me on the other fortnights. Peace and love, not necessarily in that order. All things in moderation, including moderation. If you're in Tokyo, if you're listening, we played a little bit of Akiko Yano before that track, from an album just released originally in 1978 called 7 O'Clock in Tokyo. Check it out if you like that. Check out the Exploding Pig, but be careful out there. Peace and love. Catch you next time. I'll leave you with a little bit of pretty much standard jazz via Kenny Burrell, the guitarist. And I'll leave you with a little bit of Wavy Gravy. Thanks for your company. 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Good night.

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0: rage against the dying of the light.
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3: And Peter Fogarty.
0: Now, this program's a bit special. Peter and I have organised half each, but it's a tribute to our late colleague, John Thompson. John passed away in August of 2026, and Peter and I have raided his CD collection, and we have a pile each, and we've made some selections. So hopefully these will be reminders of the sort of music that John would play on his programs. We can't claim to have anything like the extent of his knowledge.
3: Oh, no.
0: But the music will be hopefully enough to stimulate a pleasant memory of John Thompson and his programs of jazz from, well, earlier times in the 20th century. However, we're starting off with something that's from a band that still exists and that featured the work of another one of our presenters who sadly has also passed away. And that's the Cairo Club Orchestra. Peter Milley was the leader of the band, and he and John Thompson were good mates. So, from their album Sunday, released in 2004, here's the title track.

0: Melbourne's Cairo Club Orchestra there with Peter Milley leading, and that was Sunday.
1: We've got Connie, Martha and Vet, better known as the Boswell Sisters. This was recorded on the 25th of May in 1931, and it is Sing a Little Jingle.

0: Ah, the Mills Brothers there. That was a recording from 1937. The song is Ed, and that's significant because young John Mills had died the year before, and the Mills Brothers' father joined the band. He was very good at imitating the brass tuba, and so he was on that recording there, along with Herbert, Donald and Harry. Harry was the one doing the trumpet there. Yes, just one instrument in the band, and that's the guitar. Otherwise, all those instruments are being sung.
1: That's it.
0: They're a remarkable band. All right, so that was the Mills Brothers from 1937. Before that, we had some other siblings. We had the Boswell Sisters,
1: yes,
0: recorded in 1931.
1: Well, I don't know who's related in this band, but it's almost 100 years old. This was recorded in December 1926. It's Benny Moten's Kansas City Orchestra with Thick Lip Stomp, which is hard to say.

0: And there we had Thick Lip Stomp. Thick lips. What gives you thick lips? I suppose playing the trumpet.
1: Playing the trumpet, playing the trombone.
0: But that was Benny Moten's Kansas City Orchestra from 1926. Thick Lip Stomp. Now, we're doing a program made up of our late colleague John Thompson's CDs, and the next one features a musician that John became quite fond of when he visited Melbourne, and that's Brownie McGhee, the blues performer who was here with Sonny Terry in Australia. And we're going to listen to a track featuring the two of them now. This is Trouble in Mind.

0: Trouble in Mind there. Sonny Terry and Brownie McGee. I hope you enjoy that. I have happy memories of seeing and hearing them perform in Melbourne quite some years ago.
1: Yes.
0: You're listening to Hot, Sweet and Jazzy. 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
1: I've got to make a confession here. I know a lot of things about the blues and the basic things, of course, but the one who really knew about it, especially sort of the more obscure Delta blues, was John Thompson. And anything I know about that, I know from listening to John's shows. So we've got from one of his CDs, it's Tommy McClellan, and this was recorded in 1939 on the 22nd of November.
0: Yeah, Tommy McLennan. I can give you
1: McLennan,
0: his,
1: sorry.
0: Yeah, I can give you his birth and death dates. He was born in 1905 in Durant, Mississippi. Died in Chicago in 1961. So in 1939, he was 34.
1: Ooh, 34. And this was also recorded in Chicago. So here he is with a good number called Whiskey Head Woman.

I believe you're gonna lose your mind. Yeah. 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Standing around as the crowd is begging for one more half a pint. Call you the whiskey heady woman, and you stay drunk all the time. Baby, if you don't stop drinking, little woman, I believe you're gonna lose your mind. Yeah. Now, didn't I told you, baby, when you fell down across your bed, you was drinking that moonshine whiskey and talking all out your head. Call you the whiskey-headed woman, and you stay drunk all the time. Don't stop drinking, I believe gonna lose your mind. Yeah. 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Call you the whiskey-headed woman, and you stay drunk all the time. Yeah. Now if you don't stop drinking, baby, I believe gonna lose your mind. Drink, make me a pat on your floor. Call you if you keep on drinking. 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Call you that.

0: Come on, I believe you're gonna lose your mind. Yeah. Now you got whiskey heady woman and you stay drunk all the time. Play it, man, play it, Lord, you're satisfied. Now you got whiskey heady woman, babe, and you stay drunk all the time. And it's a show if you don't stop drinking, I swear you're gonna lose your mind.
1: That was Tommy McLennan with Whiskey Head Woman.
2: And we've made our program up today of John Thompson's CDs. He is a trumpeter that John was very fond of, a big name in the 1920s and thereafter, name of Jabbo Smith. Here he is, the group's called Jabbo Smith and His Rhythm Aces, recorded in Chicago in August of 1929. So before the crash.
1: Yes.
2: Jabbo Smith playing trumpet, George James alto sax, Alex Hill piano, Ikey Robinson banjo, Lawson Buford playing the bass. And it's a composition by Jabbo Smith, Boston Scuffle.

0: Jabbo Smith and his Rhythm Aces there, a quintet recorded in August of 29 in Chicago, and that was Boston Scuffle.
1: We're going to 1934 now. We've got Adrian Rollini in his orchestra. We've got Manny Klein, Dave Klein on trumpet, Jack Teagarden on trombone. We know who used to like Jack Teagarden. We've got Benny Goodman on clarinet, Arthur Rollini on tenor sax, and Adrian Rollini on bass sax or baritone sax. We've got Howard Smith on the piano, George Van Epps on the guitar, Artie Bernstein on the bass, Stan King on the drums, and Ella Logan on the vocals. This was recorded New York City, 23rd of October, 34, and it is It Had to Be You.

0: Ella Logan was the singer there with Adrian Rollini and his orchestra. And, yeah, it had to be you. A recording from October of 34. You're listening to some jazz with Ross and Peter, and we've mined our late colleague John Thompson's CD collection. Here's a recording now from something called Papa Lane's Children. A number of musicians who were in Papa Lane's bands early, and this is a recording made in 1951 when they got together again. So I'll tell you who's in the band. Johnny Wiggs playing cornet. I think we heard of Johnny Wiggs many times in John Thompson's programs. Harry Shields clarinet, Tom Brown trombone, Stanley Mendelssohn piano, Edmund Souchon, the Doc, playing guitar or banjo, Sherwood Mangiapane playing, it looks like sousaphone to me, and the drummer is Ray Baduc, recorded in June of 51. This is something called Get Over Dirty March. So spring to your feet and march around the room.
1: Yep.

0: And there was a group called Papa Lane's Children, a septet recorded in 1951, and that was called Get Over Dirty March. Now, the group led by Papa Lane represents a line of white jazz musicians, sometimes forgotten in the early days. They did exist. We've got a recording here of Papa Lane talking, so I'm going to play you that in a moment. I'll just give you a bit of background first. His name was actually George Vital Lane, and he was known later on as the father of white jazz, a title not bestowed on him by the New Orleans Jazz Club, but a sort of an unofficial title given to him through the years by the musicians who performed under him. Let's have a listen to Papa Lane talking. This recording of him was made in 1951. Papa Lane.
1: Jack Lane speaking. I'm speaking from my residence, 521 Court Street, New Orleans, Louisiana. Today is October the 18th, 1951. I'm pleased to talk to you all and wishing that you all listen to me speak. I want to let you folks, good folks, know that I was born on September the 21st. In 1873, I'm now going on 79 year old, and I'm still active, and I want to tell you that my real name is George Vital Lane. Of course, my professional name is Jack Lane, and the folks all call me Jack Lane now since, oh, years and years, since I've been in the music business. And now, of course, I'm out of it. My friends and all my members of the band called me Papa. I don't know the reason why, but that name still stuck to me, and it's on me yet today. And, of course, everybody, if you don't know Jack Lane, just say Papa Lane, and they'll know just who you're speaking about. I was named the father of white jazz just, well, I reckon around about 1901, something along in that year. And, of course, there wasn't any other white bands but mine at that time. And it was no jazz band. We called it ragtime band.
0: Just a brief recording there of Papa Lane himself speaking. I trust you enjoyed the sound of the jazz past there. You're listening to some jazz with Ross and Peter. And Peter, our next selection from the collection of John Thompson is...
2: All By Yourself in the Moonlight. We're going across the pond here to Middlesex in the UK. This was recorded January the 3rd in 1929. I won't read out the whole band, but Morris Elwin is the vocalist, and it's the rhythmic eight, All By Yourself in the Moonlight.

0: Recording made in Hayes, Middlesex, in 1929.
1: Yep.
0: All by yourself in the moonlight.
1: By the Rhythmic Eight.
0: Claude Hopkins was born in 1903 in Virginia. He studied at Howard University and then joined Wilbur Sweatman's band as a pianist in the early 20s. And then the mid-20s, he toured Europe as a band leader for Josephine Baker. When he returned to America, he played at many of the famous venues of the time and then began a two-year residency at the Cotton Club in Harlem in the mid-30s. Claude Hopkins had a band that was very good, very famous, and here they are. A recording made from 1933, tune written by Claude Hopkins. It's called Washington Squabble.

0: this morning. Bald, fantastic.
1: Oh, tell it, buddy, tell it, tell it.
0: Well, I woke up this morning. Bald, fantastic.
1: Oh, blew it, blew it.
0: Don't hold my britches. I'm in an awful fix.
1: Boy, where'd you tear your britches? Just where'd you tear your britches?
0: Don't quit me, mama. Don't put me out of doors.
1: Well, why don't you make her keep you? Make her keep you.
0: Don't quit me, mama. Don't put me out of doors.
1: Make her like it, bud. Make her like it.
0: I done tore my britches.

0: And that was Reuben River Reeves and his River Boys, which is very hard to say. That was recorded on the 25th of June in 1929, and it was called Bugle Call Blues and recorded in Chicago.
1: And before Bugle Call Blues, we heard Washington Squabble, Claude Hopkins and his orchestra, a recording from 1933. Well, we are mining John Thompson's CD collection as a tribute to our late colleague. And now we come to another blues track. This time, it's Blind Willie McTell. He was recording in the 30s and was caught in that situation where he'd signed up with one label and then wanted to record with others. And so his name had to change.
0: Yes.
1: He had a Victor contract, but he was also recording for Columbia and OK. So he had releases with his name as Blind Sammy and Georgia Bill.
0: Oh.
1: So what we're going to hear now is Georgia Bill. He's accompanied by himself playing the guitar now, recording made in October 31. And this is called Stomp Down Rider, Blind Willie McTell.

0: Blind Willie McTell there, recorded in 1931. And that was, of course, Stomp Down Rider. He was quite a good singer. Well, next up we turn to Jack Teagarden, trombone player and singer, and his Big Eight, a recording here from December of 1940. And it's worth telling you who's in the band. Rex Stewart is playing the cornet, Jack Teagarden, trombone, Barney Biggard, clarinet, Ben Webster on tenor sax, Billy Kyle playing the piano, on guitar, Brick Fliegel. Haven't heard of Brick Fliegel, but look, he's in pretty good company. Billy Taylor playing the bass, and Dave Tuff was the drummer. Jack Teagarden's Big Eight did have some big names in
1: it. Yes.
0: Well, here they are, recorded in December of 1940 with The World is Waiting for the Sunrise. Yes. 1940 with The World is Waiting for the Sunrise. Yes.

0: Oh, a lot of fun being had all around there.
1: Oh, yes, yes.
0: Jack Teagarden's Big Eight there, recording from December of 1940, and there it was. The world is waiting for the sunrise. Mm. And so ends Hot, Sweet and Jazzy for another week. Thanks for your company. Our email address is hotsweetandjazzy@gmail.com, and we're on Facebook too. See you again next time. Until then, bye-bye from Ross Williamson
1: and Peter Fogarty.

Hello and welcome to another Jazz Hour. I'm Barry O'Sullivan with a program produced in the studios of 2MBS Fine Music Sydney and coming to across Australia via the Community Radio Network. Tilly Street is a Sydney-based vocalist and songwriter whose work is rooted in a deep connection to the jazz tradition and the art of storytelling through song. Her distinctive sound brings together original compositions and reimagined standards, earning her recognition as an emerging voice on the Australian jazz scene. Influenced by artists like Sarah Vaughan, Carmen McRae, June Christie and Chris Connor, she's recently released her debut album, All at Sea. To chat about that and to spin some tracks from that recording, Tilly joins me as my special studio guest on this edition of A Jazz Hour. But before we meet her, let's hear her sing with the Pocket Trio from their album Something Borrowed, Something Blue, and the track Who Cares?

0: Tilly Street on the vocals with the George and Ira Gershwin song, Who Cares, with the Pocket Trio. And Tilly is my special studio guest. Welcome to a Jazz Hour.
1: Thank you, Barry. It's lovely to see you.
0: Now, the Pocket Trio, you've done a lot of recording with them, and it features a couple of your original tracks as well.
1: Yes, I was very excited when Andrew asked me to be a part of this album. So it's a collaborative album with four different singers, with Monica Trappiger, Kate Wadey, Edo Santoni and myself. And we each wrote a song with Andrew, an original song, and then we recorded a standard. And that, yeah, Who Cares was my my pick.
0: And you did a successful statewide tour.
1: We did, yeah, we did an East Coast tour, and that was just so much fun. Yeah, it was amazing. A highlight was staying down on the South Coast in Monica's beach house.
0: Oh, gorgeous.
1: And it was
0: I hope the weather was good. But you've just returned from a tour yourself of this album, your new album, All at Sea. Let's talk about that. Trials and tribulations of getting an album on the market, especially for a female vocalist. What are some of the difficulties you encountered, first of all?
1: I guess it's a huge financial investment, and I wanted to do it for years and years. But then I also had a bit of self-doubt, and I never quite felt ready. So I was just sort of quietly saving up.
0: So the self-doubt came from the financial aspect?
1: No. That's just a deep-rooted thing for me.
0: Self-doubt in your... Where did you actually find your voice? When did you find your voice as a professional singer?
1: Probably not until a few years ago. Oh. I guess I've been doing jazz for about 10 years. So that was when I first met Arthur Washington, who plays guitar on this album, and he's also my partner. And
0: so before that, you sang non-professionally?
1: I did a little bit. Like, I performed at some weddings, and I did some sort of pub open mic nights and played covers on guitar. And
0: what about at school?
1: And at school, I loved musicals. I was a musical theatre girl. And
0: so that's quite a different way of singing, isn't it, to jazz?
1: Yes. Well, I was at an all-girls school, and I would often get the male roles because of my range.
0: What are some of the great male roles you played?
1: Oh, I got to play Curly McLean from Oklahoma.
0: Wow, that's a good role.
1: I loved it, and I love all the music in that, like Surrey with a Fringe on top.
0: Yeah.
1: Some of those are like jazz standards now as
0: they
1: well.
0: Are.
1: So,
0: yeah.
1: And in high school, I did have a singing teacher who taught me a whole lot of standards as well.
0: Uh-huh.
1: But the obsession didn't really start until I sort of met this whole Sydney community of jazz musicians.
0: So you met a group of jazz musicians who introduced you to singing jazz.
1: Corrupted me.
0: Corrupted. Well. Speaking of corruption, you first track that we're going to play is from your album, but it's That's It, I Quit, I'm Corrupted.
1: Oh, yeah.
0: These are your lyrics.
1: Yes, and Andrew Scott wrote
0: The melody. Andrew Scott from the Pocket Trio, of course.
1: Yes.
0: And he's also on your album.
1: Yeah, Andrew is just such an amazing person to write music with. Like, he's so generous, and we're also very dear friends. So it was very fun writing the lyrics to this song. I guess it's about, it could be frustration with the corrupt world we live in, or it could be wanting to quit a toxic relationship or your job or whatever's suppressing you.

0: Billy Street on the vocals. From her album, it's called All at Sea, and that was a track that she wrote with the pianist on that track, Andrew Scott. And Tilly, All at Sea.
1: Yes.
0: You don't sound all at sea on that.
1: I think, I decided to call it All at Sea because it's a lyric from one of the songs on the album called Lawns, which is written by Carla Bley.
0: Beautiful. And hopefully we'll get time to play that track later in the program.
1: Yeah, so Kurt Elling wrote the lyrics and, All at Sea, it's sort of like you're feeling lost and without navigation, but that's such a beautiful sort of like grounding song. There's something sort of like anchoring in that song. So it's sort of like it's feeling okay being sort of lost.
0: So the day of the recording, you had some sad news, didn't you?
1: Yeah.
0: That may have thrown you all at sea, I would imagine. So tell us about that.
1: Yeah, so evening before we went into the studio, we got some very devastating news that our friend Chris O'Day had passed away. And Chris was an incredible musician, incredible saxophone player, a really beautiful, cheeky spirit. And
0: a former scholarship winner here at 2MBS Fine Music for the year. I forget what year it was, about 2021 or something like that.
1: Yeah, we were just sort of shell-shocked, really, and then...
0: Great saxophonist.
1: So good.
0: Fabulous band member, I'd imagine.
1: And an incredible person to watch perform, just fully embodied with his horn, and, So
0: that kind of threw you all at sea or devastated the group of musicians that you were working with on the day.
1: Well, yeah, all of us... We all had our own sort of relationship.
0: Connection with him.
1: I guess it was just, I don't know, Arthur was the one that was sort of like, I think we should just give it a go. Let's just go and be together and see what happens. And it ended up being, a very challenging but really kind of nice way to grieve together, especially that immediate shock when you find out someone's passed away.
0: It could have been a very depressing album.
1: Yeah.
0: But fortunately it didn't turn out that your music choices on the album weren't all depressing ballads or things like that. But you chose a song that was written by Chris O'Day and Kate Wadey from her album...
1: Forever Like This.
0: Forever Like This.
1: Yeah.
0: And this track is called One More Chance. Why? What's so special about this, apart from the fact that Chris and Kate are both on it?
1: Well, Chris and Kate had a very special musical chemistry.
0: They did.
1: And it's captured so beautifully in this song. And, I'm so glad that we have that, forever to listen to.

0: That's a beautiful song, isn't it?
1: So beautiful.
0: And beautifully delivered by our former Ken Weatherly jazz scholar at 2MBS Fine Music Sydney, Kate Wadey on the vocals there, accompanied by another Ken Weatherly jazz scholar, Chris O'Day on the saxophone. The choice of my studio guest, Tilly Street. Tilly, let's talk about your influences. Obviously, every vocalist has another vocalist that they admire or draw inspiration from. I mentioned June Christie and Chris Connor.
1: Yes, I love those two singers. They can sound quite similar to each other, but Chris Connor, I think, has a bit more depth and huskiness to her voice. And I just love the songs that she chooses as well. They're often quite sitting on the outskirts of, you know, popular Cole Porter songs. She does this crazy Cole Porter song called Ride and High, and it's amazing.
0: Amazing to think they had such huge recording careers in the 1950s and 1960s.
1: Yes.
0: Then it kind of like all disappeared because the music changed, I suppose.
1: Yeah.
0: From that kind of style of singing. But do you draw influence from any other singers that I haven't mentioned?
1: I do. I love a lot of male singers. I love Sammy Davis Jr. Even though maybe he's not too like a jazz singer, but I just...
0: Well, he's kind of like a jazz singer.
1: I love all his recordings with Count Basie and also Joe Williams. Like, I love...
0: Oh, beautiful voice.
1: Love his voice. And Kurt Elling, of course, like as a modern...
0: Of course.
1: I think he's probably the best male jazz singer.
0: Yeah.
1: That's
0: currently working.
1: Yeah, yeah.
0: And working he does indeed.
1: Yeah.
0: So that brings us back to your next track from the album, Something Cool. Now, this was a hit for June Christie, of course.
1: Yes.
0: I think she introduced it, but like a million and one people don't sing this song.
1: Yes, yeah.
0: Is it a difficult song to sing?
1: I don't think so. I just think it's a really gorgeous ballad with sort of a narrative.
0: Sad in a way, isn't it?
1: Yeah. Billy Barnes, who wrote it, he was gay as well, like Chris Connor, and he also wrote this incredible song that was recorded by Barbara Streisand called Have I Stayed Too Long at the Fair?
0: Oh, that one.
1: Oh, my goodness. And he just wrote, they're both songs that are very female-centric, and they, I don't know, he just has beautiful lyricism telling a story about a woman. So Have I Stayed Too Long at the Fair is sort of from much younger sort of teenage sort of girlishness song. And then Something Cool is sort of
0: the mature age woman.
1: Mature, yeah.
0: Thinking about her past.
1: Correct.
0: Let's go back into ballad mode.

0: You're listening to a Jazz Hour coming to across Australia from the studios of 2MBS Fine Music Sydney. I'm Barry O'Sullivan. On that last track, Tilly Street, and that was from her album, All at Sea. Tilly, we're talking off air about successful recording artists and how much money they used to make when they made records.
1: Oh, yeah.
0: In those days long gone. Why is it so important to bring out an album and a recording for a vocalist these days?
1: Oh,
0: surely not just to make a lot of money.
1: No, I think you just really have to love what you're doing. Like, it's, I can only speak for myself. I just wanted to do it. This is like kind of living out a dream that I've had for a long time. And so what are we if we don't follow our dreams? And regardless of whether, you know, you get fame or success, money, or success can be, you know, defined so many different ways. Like, I feel so grateful with how this tour has been going and the lovely messages I've received from people who've connected with the album, and that's a success to me. And so that, but yeah, it's very different now. I guess it's hard to...
0: Well, you mentioned you went on tour, so you did live gigs. Yes. You would have had your album with you, so you could utilise that on the tour, couldn't you?
1: Yes, I've had a lot of fun with that. a draw card. Literal draw card. I've been collecting these vintage postcards, and so anyone that purchases a vinyl gets to sort of pick a vintage postcard.
0: All right. Your marketing strategy, is it?
1: This is my very clever marketing strategy, and you'd be surprised, people have been loving it.
0: Yeah. So, well, that's very clever. So you're using your recording as your business card, and they pay for it as well and get a little gift as well.
1: Yeah.
0: Oh, very clever. Let's get back to your music choices, which is a samba number. Well, it's not kind of like a samba. It's by an artist who is a samba artist. Yeah. Tell us all about her.
1: Oh, this is a wonderful Brazilian artist called Betty Carvalho, or Beth Carvalho.
0: And she was known as the Queen of Samba. Is that right?
1: I think maybe.
0: Or were there
1: some
0: many
1: people,
0: queens of samba?
1: I think there's so many queens of samba.
0: Right. And this track that you chose, is it a samba number?
1: It is samba, yeah, mm-hmm. yeah. She, I think she mainly does sing samba, yeah. So I've obviously, like, learning jazz material, you learn, you know, the Jobim, Bossa Nova stuff. But samba is such a new sort of flavour. It's such more rhythmic.
0: Have you got a samba number on your album?
1: No, I don't.
0: Why not?
1: I've really just been sort of dipping my toes into it recently. I mean, I got introduced to Betty Carvalho from Abby Constable, who plays drums on the album.
0: Mm-hmm.
1: And Abby is just such an incredible musician and also such a student of the world, and like loves Latin music, loves like music from Cuba.
0: Well, she'd be into the rhythm, wouldn't she?
1: Yeah, and like so I've just sort of fallen in love with samba.
0: So her name is Beth, is it?
1: Beth. But in Brazil, spelt they B-T. Say Betty.
0: Oh, Betty Carvalho.

0: There's nothing like a bit of Brazilian music, is there?
1: Oh, it's so good.
0: I'm in love with the samba, the bossa nova, the bolero, everything. You know, everything Brazilian is just musically fantastic.
1: So beautiful. And, that song is called Morrendo de Saudade, which means sort of dying of longing or dying of missing you.
0: Morrendo Saudade de Saudade.
1: Saudade.
0: Your Brazilian pronunciations are brilliant.
1: Well, thank you. I'm lucky. Abby Constable actually speaks Portuguese and Spanish.
0: Okay.
1: And so she's helped me a lot.
0: All right. So the name of the next track is from you.
1: O Barquinho.
0: Oh, which means My Little Boat. Where did you find that song? It's a beautiful song.
1: It's a beautiful song. I think the first recording of it I heard was by another Brazilian singer called Nara Leo. And I just love that recording so much. And quite a few people have recorded it. I think another one is like Stacey Kent.
0: Oh, yeah.
1: Yeah, she does a lovely version of it.
0: But where can they hear your version?
1: Oh, well.
0: Where can they buy a copy of your version?
1: You can, it's available on all the streaming monstrosities. No.
0: But your business card is out there on the streaming platforms.
1: Yes, yes, yes. And, but no, if you
0: But like, however, if you want to hold the physical copy.
1: Yes. And if you want a postcard, it's available on Bandcamp.
0: And you can buy it this month, next month, or the week, or any day.
1: Or
0: really.
1: Any day, really.
0: And it's under the under your name, Tilly Street, and your debut album, All at Sea, which features this song,

0: That's a lovely version of My Little Boat from vocalist Tilly Street, who is my studio guest, and she's got that on her latest album, All at Sea. We're going to play another music choice of yours, and it's not from a vocalist at all.
1: No.
0: But someone who plays the bass. Now, come on, there must be a story to this.
1: Well, you know how everybody digs Bill Evans?
0: Yes.
1: Everybody digs Jonathan Schwartz.
0: Right.
1: I just think he's one of the most amazing sort of composers, and I just love all of his albums. And
0: yeah, and this is a beautiful album,
1: yeah,
0: The Sea.
1: Yeah.
0: Probably one of his best, I would think. It's certainly my favourite of all of his albums. But I've never played this track. So why did you choose this track?
1: Well, this song, A Sereia, is Portuguese for The Mermaid.
0: The Mermaid, that's right.
1: And I remember listening to this album, particularly this song, at the start of last year, and it was summer, and I was house sitting a friend's place in Clovelly, and I just had this song on repeat. I think I've listened to it like at least 100 times.
0: In the old days of CD players in the car, I used to have this on repeat too. Absolutely, it was a real favourite of mine. We should mention who is on your album, apart from yourself, on the piano.
1: On the piano, Andrew Scott, and then double bass, Maxel Duca, and on guitar, Arthur Washington.
0: Yes.
1: And on drums, Abby Constable. And I'm very, very lucky with this band because we're really close as friends, and there's a lot of love and a lot of trust, and it's just been the best time of my life being able to make music with them and travel around, and we've just had the best time. I'm going to be sad when it's all over.
0: Well, you've got a performance coming up on the 11th of September, is that right?
1: Yes, so that's our last official Sydney show at Church Street next Friday. So there's some tickets left, so please come. We'd love to see you there. It's a beautiful listening space. Yeah, I think it's going to be a very special gig.
0: Let's have a listen to Jonathan Schwartz from his album, The Sea.

0: Thank you for choosing that, Dilly Street.
1: Thank you for bringing the physical CD in. That's so cool. I hadn't looked at that before.
0: Yeah, you can see how battered it is, like from rolling around in the car.
1: Well loved, as it should be.
0: Yeah. And now, what advice would you give to someone that's listening to this music there on the radio and thinking, oh, I'd love to be a vocalist like Chris Connor or like June Christie or even Tilly Street. I'd like to be like her. What advice can you give to someone these days in the 21st century to pursue a career in jazz vocals?
1: Wow. I think you really have to be fully immersed in the community, going to lots of gigs, listening to everyone, listening as much as possible. And I think if you love something enough and if you're really committed, like this is not like a... It's not a hobby. It's like you're a lifelong student of it. So you
0: live and breathe it.
1: Live and breathe. Yeah. That's my advice.
0: Let's live and breathe a beautiful track from your album called Lawns, written by Carla Bley and Steve Swallow. Tell me why you chose this one.
1: Oh, I love
0: such a beautiful song. Melody, isn't it?
1: Yeah, there's something beautifully sort of cyclical about it, and yeah, it's gorgeous.
0: Yeah,
1: lyrics by Kurt Elling, who I love.
0: Oh, right, yeah. Thank you so much for joining me.
1: Thank you, Barry.
0: And your album's available on Bandcamp, All at Sea. And my studio guest has been Tilly Street. 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Until next time, I'll be seeing you. 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

0: From the concert halls to the juke joints, from churches to festivals in the fields, welcome to another episode of Beale Street Caravan, celebrating the sounds of Memphis and the Mississippi Delta for 30 years. For three decades, Beale Street Caravan has shared the music, culture, and stories of Memphis with listeners around the globe. Major funding for Beale Street Caravan is provided by Memphis Tourism, the Hyde Family Foundation, the Thomas W. Briggs Foundation, Arts Memphis, and the Tennessee Arts Commission. Hi, I'm Jared J.B. Boyd, and this week we have highlights from the 2024 and 2025 Concert to Protect Our Aquifer, live here in Memphis, Tennessee. It's coming up on Beale Street Caravan. Hey, T.O.
1: Hey, J.B. You know, after 30 years of producing Beale Street Caravan, we've learned that every great Memphis story begins with a sense of place.
0: No doubt about it. People travel here from around the world for the blues, soul, rock and roll, barbecue, and the energy that makes Memphis unlike anywhere else on the planet.
1: Yep, but beneath every club, every neighborhood, every recording studio, and every stage sits something most people never think about.
0: You're right, T.O. That's the Memphis Sand Aquifer. It's out of sight, but it's been providing exceptionally clean drinking water to Memphis for generations now.
1: Right. It's one of those things that many of us simply grow up taking for granted. But over the last several years, more and more people have become interested in learning about it as Memphis continues to grow and evolve.
0: Yeah, that's one of the reasons why the annual Concert to Protect Our Aquifer has become such a special and meaningful event. It brings together music lovers, community leaders, volunteers, and nationally recognized artists for an impactful evening that's altogether uniquely Memphis.
1: True that. Since 2019, Beale Street Caravan has been there to help capture those performances. This episode brings together some of our favorite moments from the last two concerts, featuring artists from across the musical spectrum who donated their time and talent for a memorable evening in Midtown Memphis at First Congregational Church.
0: Whether your favorite music is the blues, Americana, folk, roots, or classic Memphis soul, there's something for everyone in today's show. So let's head on over to First Congo Church and listen in. Here's our first performance from the Concert to Protect Our Aquifer, live on Beale Street Caravan.
2: Such an illustrious lineup of artists we get to share the space with. This is beautiful. And a huge thank you to each and every one of y'all who supported this incredible cause.

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0: 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We'll be back in a few minutes.
1: You just heard music from the concert to protect our aquifer live on Bill Street Caravan.
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So I won some money. 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When I left home, I had about $8 or $10. I hid it right here. That's what I was going to share with her when I got home. So I called up about 3:30. She said, "Where are you?" I lied like a politician. I said, "At work." 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I said, "I'll be home in a few minutes. I've been working all year. It's time to get a break. 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
0: hand
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1: Bobby Rushaw.
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1: Today's show brings together performances from the 2024 and 2025 Concerts to Protect Our Aquifer. Over those two evenings, audiences enjoyed an incredible lineup featuring blues man Bobby Rush, Shamika Copeland, James McMurtry, Steve Forbert, Tom Rush, Tim Easton, Shakira Saida, Alice Howe, Freebo, Marcella Simeon, Ann Harris, Kenny Wayne Shepherd, Eric Lewis, Jimmy Davis, and many more special guests.
0: It's a reminder that no matter where these artists come from, Memphis remains a place where music creates community. Let's get back to the stage at the Concerts to Protect Our Aquifer.

0: is.
1: Hey, everybody. 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I'm a repeat offender, okay? 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I'm gonna do this song. It's called Tough Mother. Is that all right? 126.

0: Thank you. 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I'm not that tough, really.
1: Tough mother.

Today's concert reminds us that music also has the power to bring people together around an important cause. Here's more music from the concert to protect our aquifer, live on Bill Street Caravan.

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1: Hello, I'm Di Lucas. 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
1: And we've got our 20th anniversary next year. Going strong.
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1: Good morning, I'm Alyssa Delves. The pre-United Nations Conference of the Parties Climate Summit gets underway today ahead of the conference in November. Australia's climate credentials are set to face scrutiny at the international summit in Fiji as the federal government considers approval for a major coal mine expansion in New South Wales this week. Ministers and participants from more than 50 nations, including Prime Minister Anthony Albanese, have confirmed their attendance at the four-day event

which is part of an Australia-negotiated compromise. It comes after Canberra failed in its bid to host the world's biggest annual climate change talks. Ahead of the official opening of pre-COP31, leaders and delegates gathered for a welcome event in Nadi overnight. Here's some of the church service.

0: Overseas, Iran says the Strait of Hormuz will not reopen until several conditions set out in a June interim agreement with the US are met. That's according to a parliamentary speaker. Iran presented a proposal during the UN General Assembly that would see the waterway reopened and normal maritime passage restored within 7 days. The US replied to the proposal via Qatari intermediaries, with President Donald Trump ruling it out. The German Chancellor Friedrich Merz is in Ukraine on an unannounced visit. He's told President Volodymyr Zelensky Ukraine could count on German support, while Mr. Merz also promised more German assistance to bolster Ukrainian air defences. The BBC's Anna Pissarro explains.
1: Mr. Merz said Russia's war machine should be stopped or it would turn on others. He's expected to announce a package of measures, including the release of 1 billion euros in military aid. A deal for the joint production of various drones is also in the pipeline. This includes defences against Russia's new jet-powered drones. Kyiv has suffered increasingly heavy Russian barrages, including hits on its bridges, with Moscow warning foreign diplomats to leave.
0: Perth is welcoming defence industry representatives from around the world this week as Australia's largest defence expo gets underway. 60 nations, close to 1,000 exhibitors and 100 WA companies will be on show at Land Forces. And it's Shocktober. Ambulance Victoria is reminding Australians of the three simple steps to follow during a cardiac arrest emergency: call, push and shock. It's the campaign's 7th year running, equipping Australians with the confidence and skills to act in a cardiac emergency. Every day, 21 Victorians experience the medical emergency, but just 1 in 10 survive. Chief Executive Officer Jordan Emery says bystanders don't need to be medically trained to save a life.
2: Call 000, push by commencing chest compressions, and shock if you have an automated external defibrillator available. Their chance of survival almost doubles.
0: And taking a look at sport, the Sydney Roosters have won the 2026 Premiership, their first in 7 years, with a 19-18 point win over Newcastle. The Roosters were trailing 12-0 just before halftime last night, dominating the second leg and holding on late for their 16th title. It ended a fairy tale run for the Knights, who went from the Wooden Spooners last year to enter the finals in 7th place. Captain Kalen Ponga reflected on the loss.
3: I know this obviously hurts, and the ultimate goal is to win a premiership, and our fans want that so bad. But you look at the youth that's coming through, you look at our starting pack tonight and just things like that, is, you know, our back row is, there's so much to look forward to, and although it's feeling hurts, definitely remember it, definitely use it.
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Hello and welcome to the National Community Radio Network Folk Show. I'm Jane Bauer, coming to you every week on the station that you're listening to now at the same time each week. This program is being pre-recorded in the studios of Radio Adelaide in South Australia. And today I'm going to play tracks that have been used either as themes or the content of TV shows or films. And I'm going to start with the one I first remember in my life. Years ago, there used to be a program called Zedcast, and the theme tune was Johnny Todd. Now, Johnny Todd, the theme tune I couldn't find, but here's Creo Rua from their album No Matter How Cold and Wet You Are, As Long as You're Warm and Dry, with Johnny Todd.

That's Irish band Clannad with the theme from Harry's Game, which was a three-part series back in 1982. And it's from an album that's also called Clannad. And Clannad were an Irish band that formed in 1970. There were three siblings and twin uncles. They disbanded in 2020 after they did a farewell tour. And I started off the program with Johnny Todd, and it was Creo Rua, the group, and the name of the album, No Matter How Cold and Wet You Are, As Long As You're Warm and Dry. Long name for an album. And Johnny Todd in that song was from Belfast, Ireland. The version I sing is from Liverpool. I suppose you can put in any port in that song. Well, if you've just joined the program, I'm playing folk music that's been used on television, either as themes or content of programs or films. The next one I'm going to play, this is Johnny Flynn, English singer-songwriter, and he wrote the original soundtrack for the TV series The Detectorists, and this is that theme.

That was Bellowhead with Just As the Tide Was Flowing, and it was used as the theme for Beyond Paradise, a recent series on TV. And before that, it was the Detectorists theme with Johnny Flynn for the series of the same name. I think it'd be really good at this point to play Just As the Tide Was Flowing, the whole song, because in fact, Bellowhead only just sampled the song for the theme. And here's Eliza Carthy doing a beautiful version of Just As the Tide Was Flowing.

That's Eliza Carthy from her Anglicana album, Just As the Tide Was Flowing. And, of course, she's playing the fiddle there as well. Well, the next one I'm going to do is we're going to travel to Australia, and a popular series was Sea Change, and lots of artists from the folk genre were on that program. Ruby Hunter, Kavisha Mazzella, Tidus, lots of others. But I'm going to play Archie Roach, and this is Love in the Morning.

That is the Wild Colonial Boys, and they formed in 1969. There was John Kevins, Bob McGuinness, Jim Fingleton, Tony Lavin and Bill Morgan, and they did the soundtrack for the Ned Kelly film that had Mick Jagger in as Ned Kelly. And that particular track was called Offer Me Grog, and that's from their album Glen Rowan. I'll say that again, Glen Rowan to the Gulf, that they made back in 1971. And before that, we had Archie Roach. Oh, what a legacy of amazing work that man left us with Love in the Morning. And it's from an album called, from the artist, from the ABC TV series, Sea Change. I'm doing a program on themes and folk music content of films and TV series. And before I go on to the next section, which is films from the US, I'd like to say hello to quite a few of the stations that are listening in. We've got 4DDD, Community Radio, which is in regional Queensland, 5GTR in South Australia, Tasman FM 97.7, which is great. Hello in Tasmania. Wyalong, which is 945 Gold FM in New South Wales. And 1ART, which is Art Sound, they're in Canberra. And 3NRG Sunbury Radio in Victoria. We're going out to quite a lot of stations around Australia. My name's Jane Bauer. It's The Folk Show, and it's being pre-recorded in Kaurna Country, the studios of Radio Adelaide in South Australia. Well, when I was doing the research for this program, there's a lot more folk music used in US films, and maybe that's not true. It's just that I've got a lot of albums that cover that genre. So probably the most well-known one is the Coen Brothers film, Oh Brother, Where Art Thou? And it was really hard to choose which track to play, but I thought the Soggy Bottom Boys doing In the Jailhouse Now was kind of indicative of the whole album in a way.

0: That is an awesome threesome. Gillian Welch, David Rawlings and David Steele with Wind and Rain. And it's from an album of the film Songcatcher, the soundtrack, a film based on a music collector, kind of about Cecil Sharp, but not really, and collecting in the Appalachian Mountains of the US. Some amazing tracks on that and a great film. And before that, it was the Soggy Bottom Boys with In the Jailhouse Now, and that was from Oh Brother, Where Art Thou, the film, the Coen film. This next one is an album, another original motion picture soundtrack, but this of the Prairie Home Companion, which is a radio show with music, comedy and storytelling. And this track I'm going to play is the whole cast near the end with Red River Valley and In the Sweet By and By. And even Meryl Streep's on this, and Lily Tomlin. There's a whole amazing cast.
1: Remember to keep your feet on the ground, your hopes up high. Pray for rain, keep the humor dry, and eat those powder milk biscuits. Thank you, everybody.

That's a soundtrack from another Coen Brothers film called Inside Llewyn Davis, based on the story of Dave Van Ronk's, a struggling folk singer in the 60s in the New York folk revival. And that particular track is kind of meant to be the Clancy brothers. They were in their cable knit sweaters. It's actually a Brendan Behan song, The Old Triangle. And the Coen brothers, all their films seem to have quite a bit of folk music in them. They obviously love matching the songs and the music with the genre of the film. And before that, it was In the Sweet By and By, the whole cast, Red River Valley as well there, of the motion picture A Prairie Home Companion. And we're going to go to another film now. This is The Big Easy, set in the kind of Cajun country in the US. It's from the original movie soundtrack, and it's lots of Zydeco and Cajun music on this. I'm going to play Ico Ico. It's very short, but I think it's one of the best tracks on the album.

Well, I've finished the program on soundtracks of TV and films that have folk music in them. Hope you've enjoyed it. I certainly have. It was lots of fun collecting them all together. Until next week, look after yourself, care for your family and friends, and don't forget to carry out random acts of kindness and listen in at the same time on the same station that you're listening to now to hear me, Jane Bauer, with The Folk Show. To take us out, this is from the film Passion Fish, and it's called Buona's Garden by Loop Garou.

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1: Good morning, I'm Alyssa Delfs. The Treasurer has ruled out extra cost of living help, signalling a tightening of the budget in a bid to rein in persistent inflation. The comments come ahead of the release of the mid-year budget in December. Speaking to the ABC last night, Jim Chalmers says the fiscal blueprint is yet to be finalised, but would include more savings as the government faces billions of dollars in higher debt repayments due to rising borrowing costs.
2: I think people understand that the mid-year update will necessarily be a pretty tight ship, and that's because of these pressures on our budget, the ones that are existing already, but also these additional pressures coming at us from around the world. And so we'll weigh all of that up. And also the other important thing is that there is cost of living relief on the way already.
1: Australia's bid to build 1.2 million new homes in 5 years is likely to fall further behind ahead of

0: the release of new data. Less than 2 years into the plan, the nation is 100,000 homes short of schedule, with figures from the Australian Bureau of Statistics out on Wednesday likely to further highlight the deficit. Seven quarters in, just over 308,000 new homes have been completed at a rate of about 44,000 every 3 months. This means completions need to sit at 420,000 to meet the target by the end date of mid-2029. Overseas, Britain's Green Party has adopted a policy declaring that Zionism is racist. The move was made following a vote at the party's annual conference, where it was supported by most of the members present, but opposed by some of its leadership. The BBC's Nick Eardley reports.
1: This was a policy put forward by activists, but it's now officially Green Party policy. It defines Zionism as racist and says there should be a single Palestinian state in the Middle East. Members rejected a suggested clause which would have guaranteed Jewish members could not be penalised for being part of organisations that support Zionism.
0: Back home, the world's oldest man and the oldest person in Australia have exchanged well wishes for their shared birthday today. Ken Weeks was born in New South Wales on October 5 in 1913. He's celebrating his 113th birthday today. He shares it with the only man in the world older than him, Brazil's João Marino Neto, who turns 114. The oldest person in the world is 117-year-old Ethel Catterham from the UK. Huge blue bottles are washing up on Queensland beaches as scientists investigate if the larger species has more potent venom. On the Gold Coast, those appearing are around three times the usual size, with 20 stings reported going into the weekend across 39 patrolled beaches. And 80 university students studying dentistry provided free custom mouthguards to participants of the Koori Knockout over the long weekend. The Get Your Guards On program returned for the third year with the biggest volunteer team to date. The dental school created free custom fitted mouthguards for Aboriginal and Torres Strait Islander athletes competing at the event in Raymond Terrace over the last 3 days. They also took the opportunity to collect data as part of research exploring attitudes, barriers and the effectiveness of mouthguard use in contact sports within Aboriginal and Torres Strait Islander communities in Australia. And in more sporting news, the Roosters have held off the Knights to win the NRL Grand Final by just 1 point overnight. It marks the Roosters' first premiership in 7 years and their 16th title overall. Mark Nwanganituwasi scored 2 tries for the Roosters and, speaking after the match, said he loves the fans.
2: I love it and I'm happy that I could, share this win with them all and the club. This is going to last me a lifetime, so... Yeah, it's sad to go, but I love everyone here, love all the boys, and let's celebrate this win, yeah?
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6: 2XX acknowledges the traditional custodians of the land we broadcast from, the Ngunnawal and Ngambri people, and recognise their continuing connection to land, waters and culture. 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

You're on 2XX FM 98.3. It is the Monday Breakfast Show. I'm your host, Eddie, here with you until 8:30 a.m. on this excellent Monday public holiday. Make sure you're getting paid properly if you're working, people. We just heard from a band from Geraldton called Rat Salad. That track was called We Definitely Do Not Sell Vapes. So if you're at a Rat Salad show, don't go ask them for vapes. Keep them going by buying some merch or their album. Kicking off the show, we had Radium Dolls with their track Daddy. That's a killer one, very relevant. 2026 releases again this week. I felt weird. I know I said last week that I was going to break it off and then come back to the 2026 only stuff that I've purchased, but it felt really weird because I've got like part one, part two, and then to not have part three on the playlists on the show. I don't know, it just set me off. 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It is awesome. We got the technology. Thanks to the Voke Show, as usual, kicking us off 6 to 7am every Monday. That's recorded in Radio Adelaide and comes to us from the Community Radio Network. If you're up this early, you're a crazy one like me with that daylight savings time kicking in. It sets you off like crazy. 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It's awesome. Otherwise, you're probably on Community Radio Plus app, my favorite. So, like I said, 2026 releases still. This is part three. Message in. If you've got something that I haven't played so far, I know I've missed a few because there's been a few pre-releases that might have only just come out. We'll revisit them. Yeah, you got something that you like or you want to hear something again, I might be able to fit you in. 0468 126 400 on the text line or email chat@2xxfm.org.au. Otherwise, if you're awake like me, send a message as well. That's all good. Let's get into the next tracks. This one's a little bit different. Every time I throw something a little bit different into my sets, people message me, they love it. So this one, I'll do the same. This one's Rhizo Magic out of Colombia. They released an album called Cumbión Planetario 2 or 3 months ago. This track's called Plutarco, and it features one of my favorite bands, Conjunto Media Luna.

Monday breakfast on 2XXFM 98.3 People Powered Radio. That was Sydney band Serial Pest with their track Televised Genocide off their little EP Cases that came out a few months ago. Before that was Spanish band Rotura with the track Critics. And kicking off that little set was Rizo Magic with the track Plutarco featuring Conjunto Media Luna. Now, if you like that one, I probably played it a little bit early in the set. I should have done it like halfway to kind of wind us down in case there was any other too fast ones. But yeah, if you like that one, definitely check out Noches de Media Luna, the album by Conjunto Media Luna. I don't know if I'm pronouncing that right, but look, good albums. Check it out. Also, we've got a couple programs dedicated to that kind of music. Latin Rhythms, 10 p.m. till 11 p.m. Definitely check it out. It's like a proper party, man. It's such a good show. Lots of cumbia, lots of Latin rhythms. It's in the name. The other one to check out is I would 100% check out A Faraway Place, 3 p.m. till 4 p.m. That's with Lawrence. It's hard to describe. It's if you've ever walked into church, little shop just outside Garima Place, they've always got excellent music playing. that's the best way I can describe it. Check it out. It's that kind of, some of it's like dubby, old school hip hop. Like, I don't know. It's just good stuff. Check it out. Faraway Place, 3 to 4 p.m. today. Let's continue on with my 2026 purchases of this year. We got a few. I didn't realize it's been good going through these because there's some that came out really early in the year that I completely forgot about. I got one in particular that's later in the show. I'm just going through it in alphabetical order because it's easy. Then I know what I've played, what I haven't. This one's, I picked up this one not too long ago, only a couple of weeks, I think. This one's Shrines. They released a demo. This track's called Cathartic Life.

Monday Breakfast on 2XXFM, Canberra's Community Radio. We just heard from Slurpy Jerks with their cover of Jackie. I know they've got a whole bunch more on that little EP they released earlier in the year, but I just love that song so much, the original and the cover. So good, so catchy. Before that, we had Sleeperzoid with It's Fine, and kicking off that little set was Shrines with Cathartic Life. It's 7:35 a.m. Let's have a quick look at the weather. All right. Ooh, today we've got a max of 19 degrees, possible rainfall of up to 3 mils, 70% chance of that happening. Hopefully it's okay, because the weekend, oh man, I had so many plans on and almost couldn't do any of them because of that huge rain that just kept coming and coming and coming. Tuesday, we got an overnight low of 7 degrees, a high of 22, mostly sunny. Wednesday, overnight low of 3 degrees and a high of 18 degrees, again sunny, looking good. And then once again, like I say every single week, the Saturday and the Sunday predicted rain. What? Why does that? I don't understand. I think they just automatically do that. I don't know. All right, let's continue on. This one, Snake Eyes, US band. They released an album called Cash Rich this year. Honestly, I don't think it's as good as their last release that came out, I think 2022. But it's got a few good tracks. This one's called Jar Full of Wasps.

local band Sonic Reducer with their track All I'll Ever Know. Before that was So I Says to Mabel with their track Fight. I think that one snuck in. That's a 2025 release, but they re-released the LP this year. So I think I got a little bit mixed up. That's right. And kicking off that little set was Snake Eyes with Jar Full of Wasps. Definitely, they've got good, yeah, like I said, the whole album, not as good as a whole album should be, but definitely some good singles, some good single tracks on that album. It's 7:45. You're listening to 2XXFM 98.3 People Powered Radio. It's Monday breakfast. I am your host, Eddie, here with you until 8:30 a.m. You got anything you want to say? Got any requests? 0468126400. Might be able to fit you in. Yeah, in the meantime, actually, one thing being on my mind, I love like the news every single time because we got news coming up in about 15 minutes. Talking about cost of living measures, like, you know, cutting NDIS funding, our AUKUS bill. Yeah, so many things. But one of the other things I noticed is there's a lot of enterprise bargaining happening at the moment. And the big one for here, Canberra, we got the APS bargaining happening. I just had a look at some of the proposals from the APSC. If you search up APSC bargaining, you guys should know this. If you're an APS worker, you should be involved right now. You should be part of your union, whichever one that is, CPSU, AMWU, Professionals Australia, ASU, I think some, tax office. This is going through some stuff. Yeah, you should be a part of this. You should know this. But, man, I had a look at some of the proposals and, man, y'all are getting – you're going to get ripped off. Make sure you join your unions and fight back. The other thing that I noticed is – well, that I saw coming up is the CPSU elections. So Members United have a campaign launch. They want to build a fighting union within the CPSU to protect and improve your standard of living, fight against austerity and job cuts, win a four-day work week, and stand up to the powerful and fight for a better world. So the reason that I'm saying all this is because a lot of people complain about unions, but I don't think they actually know what it is. A union, like you are union, and you decide how you want your union to be, whether it's weak, you know, on your knees type thing, or strong. Yeah, so check out that Members United campaign launch if you're a CPSU member. If you're not a member, join up. You're in bargaining. Don't get ripped off. Go have a look at those proposals. They're trash. That's Saturday, 10th of October, 6 p.m. till 11 p.m. at the Polish White Eagle Club. If you search up Members United campaign launch, you'll find the Humanitics link to RSVP for that one. Make sure it's the Canberra one because I think there's Brisbane and Melbourne or Sydney as well. There's three. All right, back into it. Let's get in some music before the news. Spread Joy. This one came out a few weeks ago. This track's called Avoiding the Issue.

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1: Good morning, I'm Alyssa Delfs. Australian climate advocacy organisations have published a full-page apology to neighbouring Pacific Island nations. It comes after the New South Wales government approved the expansion of a major coal mining project. The federal government still needs to approve the plan, but ahead of pre-COP31 climate talks this week, Australia could be scrutinised for the proposed extension. The Australia Institute and the Australian Conservation Foundation were behind the apology, which has been published in the Fiji Times. It says, to our Pacific Island neighbours, we're sorry. Australia knows that new coal mines threaten your future. Overseas, supporters of Pakistan's jailed former Prime Minister Imran Khan have started a march toward the capital following the collapse of talks with the government. The Pakistan Tehreek-e-Insaf has been demanding the release of its leader, who's been imprisoned for 3 years. The BBC's Charles Haviland reports.
2: Khan supporters in their thousands flocked to Lucky Marwat in the hinterland of Imran Khan's stronghold province of Khyber Pakhtunkhwa, where his party still governs. From there, the march moved off, mainly in trucks, buses and cars, led by Provincial Chief Minister Sohail Afridi, who says they will gather a sea of millions as contingents from other districts join them. They demand the release and transfer to hospital of Mr. Khan, who denies the varied charges ranging from corruption to treason for which he's jailed. The authorities are blocking entrances to Islamabad with shipping containers.
1: At least five people have been killed in Gaza by an Israeli airstrike overnight, according to health and civil defence service officials. Medics and the church say the strike hit an apartment building in Gaza City, killing four women, including

0: including a Christian mother and her daughter. Fewer than 1,000 Christians live in the Gaza Strip. Back home, Ambulance Victoria is highlighting the state's nation-leading cardiac arrest survival rates this Shocktober. It's the campaign's seventh year, equipping people with the confidence and skills to act in a cardiac emergency. Chief Executive Officer Jordan Emery says with 77% of cardiac arrests happening at home, it's important to keep teaching bystanders how to help.
1: Throughout Shocktober, Ambulance Victoria will be out and about in communities, schools, public places, workplaces, community groups, town halls, teaching more than 5,000 people the life-saving skills needed around call, push, shock. These are simple events that any member of the community can attend and will give you life-saving skills.
0: Meanwhile, in 2024-25, Victoria achieved its highest cardiac arrest survival rate, with 44.4% of patients surviving a witnessed cardiac arrest to hospital discharge, the best in Australia and second best in the world. And an Australian has taken out the specialty winner title at the Golden Spurtle World Porridge Making Championships. Robert Reed's porridge cannoli, using a traditional recipe, earned him the gong. Mr. Reed spoke to the ABC about his dish.
2: I made a porridge cannoli, so it's pretty delicious. It's got porridge in it, it's got ricotta, it's got mascarpone, and it's with a masala snap twill to put around it.
0: And taking a look at sport in NRL, Roosters captain James Tedesco has described winning the premiership in the role as the last burning desire of his career. The Roosters defeated the Knights last night, 19 points to 18, to take home their first premiership in 7 years. Tedesco was named the winner of the Clive Churchill Medal as the man of the match.
3: Around our offices, there's pictures of the great captains who have won a premiership at the club, and I felt like that was probably the last thing I wanted to do in my career. That was a burning desire for me. And
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6: 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Quickly back announce the tracks before the news. Right before the news, we had a very new release. I think it was only Friday it got released. Was Steph Chura with the track Thunder and Lightning. Before that was Station Model Violence with Crepethone. Stabitha and the Knifey Wifeys out of Adelaide with Victory of Death. And kicking off that little set, we had Spread Joy with Avoiding the Issue. All right, let's have a look at some of the events coming up. Like I said, there was a few on the weekend, but I reckon a few got rained out. All right, we have Canberra Highland Gathering. That's 10th of October. Canberra's largest Scottish cultural event returns to Canberra Oval, bringing together thousands of visitors, performers, families and community organisations for a day of music, dance, sport, heritage and fun. 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That's October 10 at Canberra Oval, Canberra. Also on October 10, we have the 1RPH Spring Fair. 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Come check us out as well. We got a live broadcast, I think, on the Saturday. Let me get my dates. Yeah. 24th of October, we've got the Jane Austen Mystery Ball. Step into the world of Jane Austen. Following last year's sellout 250th anniversary ball, the Jane Austen Mystery Ball, presented in collaboration with Ausdance ACT, is coming to the historic Ainslie Arts Centre and promises an evening of Regency elegance, live music, dancing, literature, food, entertainment, and a little mystery. Whether you're a dancer, an Austen fan, or simply seeking a wonderfully different night out, gather your friends, choose your finest attire, and prepare for a magical evening. Saturday, 24th of October, from 7:30 p.m. at the Ainslie Arts Centre. 25th of October, we've got next round of Real McCoy Film Group. They are screening The Devils. On Sunday, 25th of October at 12:30 p.m., the Real McCoy Film Group is showing the 1971 British film The Devils. In 17th century France, Father Urbain Grandier champions the rights of the people of Loudun against Cardinal Richelieu, who wants to tear down the town's defences. Local nuns, led by Sister Jan, accuse Grandier of witchcraft. The trial and the exorcisms of the nuns involved were sensational. Based on a true story written up as a novel by Aldous Huxley, it is visually striking, distinctive milestone of British historical drama. That's Real McCoy Film Group at CMAG. Usually, 12:30. Yeah, so Sunday, 25th of October, 12:30 p.m. at CMAG. Check it out. Some others that I've got down. Whoa, where'd it go? All right. Friday at Smith's Alternative, 9:30 p.m., we've got Chris Mazuak's Dog Soldier. If you recognize that name, you surely know. Radio Birdman, The Hitmen, what else? Screaming Tribesman. That's the Chris Mazuak. Smith's, 9:30 p.m. Saturday, we've got the, like I mentioned before, we've got the Members United campaign launch at the White Eagle Club, 6 p.m. So, if you're not already a union member, join up your union. If you're a CPSU member, go check this one out. Be interesting. And Sunday at Potbelly, I'm not sure what the time is for this one, but I noted it down anyway. You've got Taliesin, Johnny Roadkill, Waraholics, and Rage Trigger playing. Looks like a good one. Of course, if you want a more in-depth gig guide, because my ones, it's weird doing a Monday show. I don't know why. Like, it seems so early, unless they're like kind of massive events that are going to sell out. So I always miss out on good ones. 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Up the top, there's a community events link. Just click on that. You'll see a little submit your event hyperlink. Super easy. Get it up there. We got a few for November already, which is awesome. So we'll give those a read a little later. All right. Let's continue with the music. In alphabetical order, we're on the yeses. This one is Spanish, also out of Austria, a bit of both. This one's Suicidas. This track's La Rosa y el Punal.

sweeping promises right there with Does He Want to Be the Weatherman. Before that was Surf Bought with MK Ultra, and kicking off that little set, Suicidus with La Rosa y El Punal. It's 8:17. 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Help us out. Keep us going another 50 years. It's our 50th anniversary this year. On that note, I mentioned during the news and events, Local and Live, they've got Monday, Tuesday, Wednesday, 5 to 6 p.m. It'd be really nice to get Thursday and Friday going. So if you're a subscriber, get involved. You can come, you can volunteer, help keep us going even more. Get on air, get some practice if you're, you know, into that media thing. get on it. Let's continue on. This next one, this is one I was talking about actually right at the start of the show. Came out earlier in the year. I completely forgot about it, but I knew in the back of my head, I was like, man, there's been some really good Ramones core come out this year. And the first one that pops in my mind is the Arturos, which I'll be playing next week. They're out of Brisbane. Super, super good Ramones core type stuff. But this one, Taker. When I was putting up this playlist, I was like, oh, that's the one I was looking for. Anyways, enough rambling. This one's called Reach Out. It's by Taker. The album's called Sons and Daughters.

Monday Breakfast on 2XXFM 98.3 People Powered Radio. I'm your host, Eddie, and it's time to close out. We just heard from Berlin-based band Tense with their track No Cure off the No Cure album that was released last month. It's another good one. Before that was Tang with Darwin Time. They're out of Darwin, if you didn't get it from the song. And kicking off that little set was Ramones core band Taker with their track Reach Out. Some good stuff. So much good stuff has come out this year. I love it. I got a couple more. I think there might be two more parts to this. But it's cool. It's cool. Remember, you got something in mind, keep it in mind for next week. Text it in. Amplified's up next. 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I'll have this one up later this afternoon when I get the chance. In the meantime, take it easy. Public holiday. We'll see you next week. This one, going to leave you with Perth band Termite. This track's Go to Work. Luckily, most of you don't have to today. See ya.

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0: Welcome to Amplified on 2XXFM 98.3. I'm Rowena Moraes. I've lived in the gap between my true capability and how others perceive me. And I've seen that gap hold brilliant people back. Success often comes down to visibility, not self-promotion, but strategic positioning. Knowing how to show up, speak up, and be recognized for the work you do. In each episode, I speak with entrepreneurs about the real story behind their visibility and growth. What's worked, what hasn't, and what you can take away for yourself. This is Amplified. And coming up, you'll hear my conversation with Glenda Stevens. Glenda was the ACT 2024 Senior Woman of the Year. She was also added to the ACT Women's Honor Roll that year. Highly experienced leader in not-for-profit management, so covering things like governance, strategic planning and risk, finance, policy development, organizational analysis, innovation and change management, and so much more. Glenda is considered an authority on advocacy and an exceptional change management leader. So let's hear now from Glenda Stevens. Hello and welcome to Amplified, Glenda. Good to have you here with us today. How are you doing?
1: Hi, Beck. I'm doing really well. Thanks for inviting me to talk to you.
0: It's awesome to have you here. All right, let's kick things off with you sharing a little bit about the organization, the business that you started. And I know in addition to this business, you've also done freelancing and had maybe more than one business. So I won't do the intro. You tell me a little bit about yourself.
1: I have had a very unusual history.
0: Oh,
1: I was an air traffic controller for 15 years.
0: Oh, my goodness. I had no idea. Please tell me more.
1: Well, it was something at the time. I was about the sixth woman in Australia to become a military air traffic controller.
0: Okay.
1: It was a whole different world back then where women were just starting to embark on these interesting jobs. Did that. And then when it came to having children and childcare, did not exist. So had to do a complete pivot. And
0: how long were you doing that job?
1: Air traffic, it was about 15 years.
0: Sorry, you did mention that a few minutes ago. Were there any women eventually?
1: Oh, yes. Now there's a lot. It just gradually more and more women came into the services, as has happened in most male-dominated fields, where now women are making up a large percentage of the employment.
0: Okay, so you left that because childcare issues.
1: Yes, what was I good at? What could I do? And I was always been good at finance and money, so I thought, yes, I'll go down that path. Started university to get a degree in accounting. Realised I was a little too creative for that, and creative accounting is not good, as we know. ended up doing a degree in marketing, as marketing was an evolving field.
0: Right.
1: Which was just where I needed to be because all those business elements are in that. I then went on to head up a marketing department in a large school in Sydney and then was able to travel overseas with my partner. He got a position overseas. I then was able, did my MBA. And then when we came to Canberra, I headed up my first not-for-profit, which was Homelessness Australia. And since then I've headed up
0: Australia.
1: Yeah.
0: Oh, okay.
1: Then I've headed up several different not-for-profits and my specialty has been going into charities who have suffered a catastrophic event and figuring out what's happened, sorting out that out while keeping the ship flowing in the right direction. But my latest role is something a little different. It's something that I feel every other part of my career has led towards being the founding CEO of Fearless Women.
0: Okay. Fantastic. Well, that's what we're here for. I want to hear all about Fearless Women. How did this start?
1: So it came together in about 2018. Some research was done by ANU that found that teenage girls in the ACT experienced the highest level of psychological distress of any group in the country.
0: Oh.
1: There's a unique set of factors that feed into that.
0: Okay.
1: At the same time, the then CEO of Men's Link, Martin Fisk, was constantly being asked about programs for girls. Men's Link does an amazing job with programs to help boys transition from childhood to adulthood, but there was nothing equivalent for girls. So those two things came together. Some people said, let's do something about this. They got some seed funding and then employed somebody to actually bring it all to life. And that person was me. So that was 5 years ago. So my first job was to, you know, first morning, it was during COVID, walked down the stairs in my house and went, staff induction. I've got to write that. So really starting at square one, which was really, really exciting.
0: So did this business, this organization come into being during the pandemic or just before?
1: Just at the end of the pandemic.
0: Right. So, okay.
1: So the research work was all the initial groundwork was being done during the pandemic.
0: Okay.
1: And then just at the very end of it, the seed funding was available and we were able to move to the next step of staff and researching programs, etc.
0: Of course, you're still very much involved in the development and growth of Fearless Women.
1: Yes, yes. Well, I'm still there as the founding CEO.
0: Okay.
1: And we're still... We're out of startup phase, well and truly out of startup. We're now into a growth phase.
0: Wonderful.
1: Where we're well and truly established with great programs and now looking at where are those specific needs that we could actually answer.
0: Okay, so with your background, heading up several organizations, nonprofits, and including the current one, I'm thinking you're a lot more across than many other business owners in terms of being out there, being visible, being seen, and being happy to be seen for the work that you're doing.
1: Yes. Yeah, that is being the face of the organization.
0: Being the face of the organization.
1: Very important to not-for-profits.
0: How do you feel about being the face of the organization?
1: It took a while to get used to the fact that I am the person people want to speak to. I am the person people listen to. Naturally, as a reticent, you know, as a private person, it's taken me a little while, but very comfortable with it now.
0: Okay. Well, has building your profile been a key element? You know, because you said you were the CEO of Homelessness Australia and then several others, and then now with Fearless Women. Has building your profile always been a key element that you focused on?
1: It's one of the key elements.
0: One of the key elements.
1: Yes. Of course, you have to focus on the business. You have to focus on the service delivery. So there's the business side, the service delivery. There's the finance side, of course. And then on bringing all that together is the person, the being the face of the organization, being the trusted voice of authority on what that service or that business is delivering. It took me a long time to believe in myself that I actually could do that and that I did have the knowledge and the skills to do that.
0: Why? When you were in those roles, many of those roles, why did you still feel that way?
1: I think it was just a natural lack of self-confidence that took me many years to get over.
0: Okay, so it took many years. What were you doing to help yourself each day to make it feel like this was doable?
1: I think once I got my MBA, I went, yes, I am now that person.
0: Okay.
1: That made a seminal difference to me.
0: Okay.
1: That I deserve the seat at the table because I now knew what I was doing and I had a piece of paper to prove to myself that I knew what I was doing.
0: It's amazing how these pieces of paper have such an impact. When was this piece of paper received?
1: I was
0: 20.
1: No, I was in my early 50s when I got that piece of paper. In fact, a very quick story. So I did my MBA when we lived in Ireland and came back to Australia, wrote my thesis from Australia, and then, of course, could not attend my graduation because the university was in Ireland. And so my graduation was in the Mawson Post Office, where the postmaster handed me an envelope and I went, oh, wonderful, let's have a photo. Sorry.
2: No, that's, well, at least you made a thing of it.
1: I did.
2: Why not?
1: Yes, it was just made.
2: A monumental moment.
1: It did. And I think the postmaster was very excited to be handing it to me too. Oh,
2: that certainly helps. Okay, so can you think back? I know it's some time ago, but if you were to think back to those early days before the paper, how are you helping yourself to keep going day after day?
1: Oh, gosh. What
2: did you tell yourself?
1: I think it was just a very gradual belief that I did know things. And yeah. I did a lot of listening to other people and thinking, actually, I know as much as they do. And understanding that, yes, I had building the confidence to be able to say, I think maybe we could look at it in a different way. I think having some successes, when we lived in Ireland, I headed up the Diplomatic Corps charity, which was at the time languishing. And I think taking it from languishing to having every embassy involved in our activities, as well as the President of Ireland, gave me a great sense of personal endorsement. And then seeing that actually I was a natural organizer. I'm very good at organizing, and I always had said I'm comfortable being the lieutenant, I never want to be the captain. But then with the success I experienced there, I realized I'm capable of being the captain and I like being the captain. So that's when the change happened, when I experienced the successes that I had over there.
2: Okay, I like that. I am capable of and I like being.
1: Yes.
2: Yes. All right, taking a quick break now. That was the first part of my conversation with Glenda Stevens. 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And I'd like you to please help 2XX 98.3 FM smash our goal of 15 new subscriptions for our 50th anniversary. 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Now, back to my conversation with Glenda Stevens, where we were talking about leadership in that role.
1: And as I've matured in that leadership role, I've realized one of the strongest things I can now do is actually have the confidence in my team and recognize that when they do something, they will probably do it differently to how I would do it. But that's not wrong. It's just different to how I would do it.
2: Yes.
1: And I think that was a great change in my role as a leader as well, to recognize that I have the confidence, to having the confidence in them to do stuff that I want them to do. And that, yeah, it'll be a little bit different, but it's not wrong.
2: Yes, there are many paths forward.
1: Yes.
2: Yeah, we don't, it's not always easy, right? To recognize that.
1: No, and it's not always easy to let go and step back.
2: Yes.
1: And I think in the growth of Fearless Women, where we are now, I had to make a very conscious decision to step back from program delivery and let the program team, which has now grown to about five people, do the program delivery. And for them, that was a change as well.

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2: Good morning, I'm Alyssa Delfs. Starting overseas, while visiting Kyiv, German Chancellor Friedrich Merz has called on Russia to end his forces' attacks on Ukraine and show willingness to negotiate, saying strikes on civilians must stop. Accompanied by Ukrainian President Volodymyr Zelensky, Mr. Merz visited the National Academy of Sciences, which was struck in a Russian drone attack last week. Speaking at the ruins, he described Russian attacks on civilian targets as daily war crimes and renewed his appeal to President Vladimir Putin.
3: This morning, on a peaceful Sunday, air raid sirens are sounding in Kyiv. I can only repeat it once again. Mr. Putin, put an end to this senseless war. We are ready for talks. We are ready to discuss bringing this war to an end. But these barbaric attacks on the civilian population of Ukraine must stop.
2: DW News with a translation there. Britain's Green Party has adopted a policy declaring that Zionism is racist. The move was made following a vote at the party's annual conference, where it was supported by most of the members present but opposed by some of its leadership. The BBC's Nick Eardley reports.
4: This was a policy put forward by activists, but it's now officially Green Party policy. It defines Zionism as racist and says there should be a single Palestinian state in the Middle East. Members rejected a suggested clause which would have guaranteed Jewish members could not be penalised for being part of organisations that support Zionism.
2: Back home, authorities are urging Victorians to prepare for thunderstorm asthma season as grass pollen begins to take hold. People with asthma and hay fever are warned to monitor forecasts and take precautions on high-risk days. The state government expanded its epidemic thunderstorm asthma risk forecast system after Victoria experienced the world's largest epidemic thunderstorm asthma event in 2016. 10 people died as a result of the event, which caused breathing difficulties for thousands. As the Brisbane Olympics nears closer, the official emblems were made public earlier than organisers had originally planned. The leak came over the weekend ahead of today's official unveiling when the event's YouTube account briefly posted an emblem explainer video. They depict a pink cockatoo for the Olympics.

0: and a sulphur-crested cockatoo for the Paralympics. Speaking to the ABC, Organising Committee President Andrew Liveris says it's not all bad news.
1: The reality is that we are here and it's a phenomenal response that we've received. And today we're putting an exclamation mark on what everyone saw on the weekend and what everyone's going to see today later in Brisbane. On my way there this morning is fundamentally a massive community event where we're going to be talking about the storyline of what this emblem represents.
0: And hundreds of people travelled to outback New South Wales on the weekend to prove the sky is not the limit. Students from Australia, New Zealand and even India visited Broken Hill for the Australian University Rocket Competition. It sees engineering students build and test their own rocket ships, with some taking up to 2 years to prepare. And taking a look at sport, the Sydney Roosters have won the 2026 Premiership, their first in 7 years, with a 19-18 point win over Newcastle. The Roosters were trailing 12-0 just before halftime last night, dominating the second leg and holding on late for their 16th title. It ended a fairy tale run for the Knights, who went from the Wooden Spooners last year to enter the finals in 7th place. Captain Kalyn Ponga reflected on the loss.
2: I know this obviously hurts, and the ultimate goal is to win a premiership, and our fans want that so bad, but you look at the youth that's coming through, you look at our starting pack tonight and just things like that.
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6: So we're now in this world in which the border between truth and lies has been effaced. Truth is a border. When you no longer have a concept of truth, there's no more limit. And that, I think, is connected to the dissolution of other boundaries between reality and non-reality, between the human and the non-human. When we have no distinction between truth and lies, we don't have a basis to distinguish between good and evil. What do we do in this world in which borders are being dissolved?
7: That's Marcy Shore, and this is Alternative Radio. I'm David Barsamian. This edition of AR features Marcy Shore on truth and lies. Hannah Arendt says lying aids the powerful and leads to public cynicism. She warned lying by leaders undermines democracy. Truth is an uncontestable fact. Lies are not. Calling things you don't like a hoax makes it difficult for citizens to cut through the lies, particularly when there's no evidence to support them. To deceive people, lies are wrapped in flags and slogans. In Orwell's 1984, the main character Winston Smith writes, "Freedom is the freedom to say that 2 + 2 = 4. If that is granted, all else follows." But Big Brother and the party have other ideas. They force citizens through torture and propaganda to accept that 2 + 2 = 5. Truth is whatever the party says it is. No, it's not. The truth matters. Our guest today is Marcy Shore. She's an award-winning scholar and professor at the Monk School of Global Affairs and Public Policy at the University of Toronto. She spoke at Ilya State University in Tbilisi, Georgia, in May 2026. And now, Marcy Shore.
6: I was trained in the 1990s as a historian of Eastern Europe. I've spent most of my career as a historian, as a writer, sometimes as a translator, but trying to explain Eastern Europe to Americans, Canadians, English speakers. And in the past decade, I've found myself in a slightly strange second role, which is trying to explain my own country to people abroad. You know, I'm American. It's wrenching and heartbreaking for me to watch my own country kind of descend into fascism. And a lot of my observations and insights about my own country come from my slightly strange perspective of being an American who has spent my whole adult life hanging out, you know, in the former communist world. I see things in some ways as I, watching my own country, I see Putinism kind of juxtaposed with Trumpism. I see aspects of fascism from the 1930s combined with things that are very, very new. So I'll talk to you a little bit about that. And then, you know, I want to talk to you about a text that has stayed with me for my whole career and has been one of the most important texts I continue to read and reread both alone and with my students. And that is Václav Havel's The Power of the Powerless. There are phases we all go through in life of kind of very intense reading of certain authors and certain thinkers. And then there are also certain authors and certain thinkers I feel like I come back to again and again and again. You know, and Václav Havel and Hannah Arendt are two of the people that I've come back to again and again and again. And so this talk will be inflected by that, you know, what it means for me to be thinking through this literature now, you know, in very different circumstances from the circumstances in which I first read these texts in the early 1990s. So let me maybe start by saying a little bit about something I've been preoccupied with, and that's what is old and what is new in these 21st century forms of authoritarianism, neo-fascism, whatever we want to call it, that we're experiencing. There has been a long-standing, at least since 2015, 2016, debate about whether we can use the word fascism to talk about what is happening in the United States. Can we use the word fascist to talk about Donald Trump, to talk about what happens to the Republican Party? And one thing I like to talk to my students about is the way in which historians use these categories and concepts. We talk about fascism, authoritarianism, totalitarianism, genocide, concentration camps, imperialism, colonialism. And of course, no two historical instances are ever exactly the same. Nevertheless, I think we need concepts and categories in order to mediate between the singular and the universal. It's part of what allows us to process reality. I think of using these kind of political, social concepts, historical concepts, the way Kant talked about intuitions and concepts, where Kant says that concepts without intuitions are empty and intuitions without concepts are blind. That we need these categories, you know, like different kinds of lenses we put on in order to help us process the reality, but we shouldn't fetishize them. I've also been thinking a lot about, in these postmodern times, the very famous comment by Marx about Hegel's observation that all historical events occur, as it were, twice. And Marx says he forgot to add the first time is tragedy, the second time is farce. We're seeing a lot of the absurdist and the farcical now, which unfortunately does not exclude the tragic, because the corpses can pile up pitilessly, even in farcical variations. And so I want to run through some of the things that I think we're seeing now, both in Russia and the United States. Then think about what that means for opposition, for dissent, for rebellion, and what the possibilities are in these particular circumstances. So there are some things that are old. I like to use some German words, but my children, who are native German speakers, point out that my accent is terrible and I shouldn't use them. But the Führerprinzip, the leadership principle, the cult of the leader, we see that it's very obvious, of course, in Russia. But it has become chilling in the United States as well. You know, when J.D. Vance last year stood up and said, we cannot ignore the president's desire for Greenland. I thought, what an un-American thing to say. We cannot ignore the president. The president has a desire. And suddenly there is great enthusiasm among his supporters, you know, for the invasion of Greenland, which I strongly suspect the people who are enthusiastic about invading Greenland overlap tremendously with the American demographic, which a year earlier had not even known there was such a place as Greenland. You know, and suddenly you drum up this excitement for an invasion of Greenland. You see other things that we know not only from Soviet times, but from Tsarist times. And one of them is the phenomenon captured by the Russian word proizvol, which we don't have in English. This kind of arbitrariness that is always already potentially tinged with tyranny, if not terror. It's something that I think Black Americans have long understood, but white Americans have not. You know, it is, you could think of it as the opposite of the rule of law, but the sense that the powers that be can do whatever they like for any kind of arbitrary reason, and there are no more rules. So you never really know where there's a safe space. And this phenomenon of proizvol that most Americans are not used to, it induces terror because it induces uncertainty. Nobody really knows who is going to be taken off the street next. Nobody knows who's going to be the next victim. And it has an effect of atomizing people, you know, of people withdrawing into themselves so as not to be noticed. And that is, it's deadly for civil society, you know, and it's deadly for the formation of any kind of opposition. You see other things that are classic tropes of fascism from the 1930s. You see racial hierarchies. You see a division of society into us versus them. There are the immigrants who are demonized, you know, including with completely absurd things like the Haitian immigrants, they're eating your cats and dogs in Springfield, which was just pulled out of the air, I think first by Vance and then by Trump. I was watching on the presidential debate before the November 2024 elections with my kids and our cat, and our cat found this very stressful. Vance even later, when, you know, when questioned by journalists, acknowledged that he had made this up to attract people's attention to the problem of immigrants. But this idea that you can decide that some people are not human, that some people are barbarians, that they are in any case not part of us, and that they are, therefore they are not entitled to any kind of dignity or human rights, this is not new. You know, this we know perfectly well from the 1930s, if not before. You see scapegoating. You know, everything bad is coming from the outside, from somebody else. Nothing is our responsibility. Nothing is the responsibility of our society. There are always some others, some foreigners, some people with different color skin, some outsiders who have brought everything bad. Everything can be projected onto them, including five-year-old kids who can be taken away from their parents and locked in cages. They can be scapegoated too. You see a kind of mythologization of the past. You know, all of these fascist regimes, be they, you know, modern or postmodern, like to imagine that, you know, we come from some great past. I mean, Mussolini was imagining a third Rome, and Hitler was imagining that he would turn Berlin into Germania on the basis of some kind of pre-modern grandiose kingdom. Trump likes to think he is making America great again. Of course, that moment of greatness is always a kind of nostalgic fantasy for what never was. Putin has delusions about recreating the world of Peter the Great. You see these, you know, what in German you call the Ausnahmezustand, the state of exception. You know, where suddenly there's a leader who decides that, you know, we've declared a state of emergency, so the rules don't have to apply. We see Gleichschaltung getting in line, consolidation of power. We see what Eugene Ionesco would describe as the rhinoceros problem. There have been new productions of Ionesco's rhinoceros, that people you would not expect to get in line and to go along, start to kind of get in line and go along. Ionesco describes watching his friends in Romania one by one become fascist in the 1930s and says in the beginning, of course, they weren't fascist. We used to get together. We used to find arguments opposing theirs. And then one by one, they become a rhinoceros. You see the phenomenon of provocatia. You see the powers that be setting up people, you know, to be scapegoated for other things. You see the corruption of language. After Trump was elected the first time in November 2016, I changed all my syllabi and all my teaching plans. And I thought, okay, all my students now are going to go back and we're going to read the most classic works from 20th century totalitarianism. We're all going to go back and read Arendt's Origins of Totalitarianism, and we're all going to go back and read Viktor Klemperer's Language of the Third Reich. For those of you who are younger and don't know this book, Viktor Klemperer was a German Jewish philologist, you know, and a specialist in romance literature and romanticism, who survives Nazi Germany thanks largely to his non-Jewish wife, and he takes meticulous notes. He keeps a diary, and the diaries have been published, and he then writes a book called Language of the Third Reich, in which he analyzes the language of Nazism, you know, what Nazis have done with the German language and how that has infected people's thinking. And one of my favorite quotes that applies very much to the present time is, words can be like tiny doses of arsenic. They are swallowed unnoticed, appear to have no effect. And then after a little time, the toxic reaction set in after all. And I think about that a lot. The words can be like tiny doses of arsenic, how we start referring to people, you know, as animals and as enemies, you know, and as subhuman. We also see the phenomenon of the step-by-step, the things that happen gradually, that we would never accept if they happened suddenly, but like the frog that you put in the water that is gradually heated until it's boiling, you go step by step by step. The Austrian president, Alexander von der Bellen, several years ago at an event commemorating the liberation of Auschwitz, said, Auschwitz ist nicht von Himmel gefallen. Auschwitz did not fall from the sky. It didn't happen overnight. It happened step by step by step. You see the phenomenon that Dostoevsky describes in The Grand Inquisitor, the overcoming of freedom on behalf of happiness, for nothing has ever been more insufferable, says the Grand Inquisitor to Jesus in Ivan Karamazov's parable. Nothing has ever been more insufferable for man and human society than freedom. The desire to escape from freedom. One of my favorite lines from Adorno and Horkheimer's Dialectic of Enlightenment, but they make this point by saying, the strain of holding the I together adheres to the I in all stages. The difficulty of holding the self together. And the temptation to lose it has always been there, along with the blind determination to maintain it. And this desire to escape from the self, together with the desire to assert the self, the Czech philosopher Jan Patočka describes. Patočka says, there must be something in the human condition that attracts us to alienation, that attracts us to alienate the self from the self, that tempts us to part with our own self. And then the last thing I want to mention that is not new is the phenomenon that we know from 20th century totalitarian regimes, that they have a way of implicating everybody. They have a way of taking away any kind of neutral, innocent space, so that in order to live at all, you have to participate in the very system that is oppressing you. You know, and that's something that I find it's hard for Americans to get their minds around. And it's something that took me a long time to get my mind around. But I think is central to understanding the 20th century experience. And I think it's central to understanding what's happening now as well. And with that, I want to talk a little bit about Havel's essay, The Power of the Powerless. I don't know how many of those of you who are younger know that text, so I'm going to kind of walk through it, and hopefully those of you who already know it well will forgive me for rehearsing it again. So The Power of the Powerless is, this was a text that Václav Havel wrote in 1978. It was dedicated to the memory of the great Czech philosopher Jan Potočka shortly after his death. And it was occasioned by a meeting between Václav Havel and Adam Michnik on a mountain named Sněžka on the Czechoslovak-Polish border. And it was the first meeting between two of the great thinkers of that period. And as an intellectual historian, I love these moments of meeting because history always moves when people encounter one another. So we have this essay thanks to this encounter between Havel and Adam Michnik. In fact, Havel manages to climb up this mountain with a bottle of vodka. And while they're there, you know, they start talking about ways in which these small acts by ordinary people could have revolutionary consequences. And Adam manages to convince Havel that he should write this up into an essay and send it to Adam in Warsaw, and Adam will have it translated into Polish, and he will publish it in his Samizdat journal. Adam is a very persuasive person, and Havel does this. So Havel goes back to Czechoslovakia. He writes this long essay. So the story is set in Czechoslovakia, 1978. During a period that Havel calls post-totalitarian. And he says by post-totalitarian, he doesn't mean no longer totalitarian, but he means another, a different era from what you had during the Stalinist period. And of course, it takes Czechoslovakia a long time to de-Stalinize. They are very reluctant to de-Stalinize. And then you have the Prague Spring in 1968, and then, as you all know, there is a Warsaw Pact Soviet invasion of Czechoslovakia in 1968. After that invasion, the cat is out of the bag, so to speak, to use a very colloquial American expression, in the sense that everybody now knows that the regime that the Kremlin insist be installed after the invasion of 1968 is not what anyone wants. The experiment of socialism with a human face in Czechoslovakia had had tremendous popular support. There's still some nostalgia for that moment when there could have been a third way, which we will never know because it was violently put down. But there was an authentic faith that there could be a kinder, gentler version of socialism with a human face. Once that experiment was crushed by those Soviet tanks, now it was obvious that the regime that was installed, nobody wanted. That this was forced upon the people of Czechoslovakia. And so this was the time that was described perhaps most often by the metaphor of the emperor's new clothes. You know, everybody knows that the emperor is naked, but everybody continues to pretend to admire the emperor's new clothes. And the emperor knows that the emperor is naked, but he continues to go along with the admiration for his new clothes. This is the period that Havel is describing as post-totalitarian. In distinction from the Stalinist period, which was much bloodier, which was full of much more terror, but had an authenticity to it in the sense that there were real believers. Havel is now describing in this essay the period when there are no more real believers, when everybody knows that the emperor is naked. The other metaphor that is used to describe this period comes from Dostoevsky's Grand Inquisitor. So, you know, the Grand Inquisitor as Ivan Karamazov tells his parable to his brother Alyosha. You know, we are in the Inquisition. Heretics are being burned at the stake. Jesus comes back to earth. He's immediately in prison. The Grand Inquisitor goes to see him in prison. He's not happy to see Jesus. He explains that people don't want freedom, that they will willingly trade their freedom for security. You know, and at the end of this parable, we learn that the Grand Inquisitor has only one secret. And the Grand Inquisitor's one secret is that he does not believe in God. So this was the other, even sharper metaphor that was applied to this post-totalitarian, post-1968 communist period. Even the communist regime no longer believes in communism. Everybody knows that the emperor is naked. And this is the essential context for the story that Havel now tells us in this essay about the greengrocer. So the greengrocer, the hero, or rather the anti-hero in this text, is an ordinary Czech man who works in a produce shop selling fruits and vegetables. And every morning he goes into his shop and puts the sign in the window next to the carrots and the onions saying, "Workers of the world, unite." And Havel says, why does he put the sign in the window? Is it his sincere, spontaneous desire to tell all of his customers and everyone who passes by about his great enthusiasm for the socialist future? And Havel says, no, of course not. The greengrocer doesn't believe in the slogan of the workers of the world uniting. The customers don't believe in the slogan. No one who passes by believes in the slogan. Even the communist regime and its members no longer believe in the slogan. And the regime knows that the people don't believe. And the people know that the regime knows that they know. And everybody knows that everybody knows. But nevertheless, everybody goes on pretending. And Havel says, well, why does he do it? Why does he put that sign in the window that no one believes in anyway? And Havel says, well, what else can he do? What choice does he have? You know, suppose he takes the sign down. Suppose one day he hides it, you know, at the bottom of a box of rotten tomatoes, let's say. What would happen? Well, Havel says, somebody could inform on him. He could be questioned by the police. He could be detained. He could be interrogated. His children could lose their right to a university education. His permission to go on holiday with his family could be withdrawn. In fact, all sorts of trouble could ensue for the greengrocer if he were to take down that sign. And Havel says, well, why? Why would he encounter so much trouble for taking down a sign that nobody believes in anyway? And Havel says, well, it seems that despite that nobody believes this, nevertheless, that sign is very important to the regime. In fact, if one day all the greengrocers take down their signs, that would be the beginning of a revolution. Therefore, Havel says, the greengrocer is not so powerless after all. Because he is powerful, he is also responsible and therefore guilty, for it's the greengrocers who allow the game to go on in the first place. And Havel says, in this post-totalitarian system, the line between victim and oppressor runs de facto through each one of us. For each of us, in his or her own way, is both a victim and a supporter of the system. And so you see a couple things here. You know, one of which is that the greengrocer is living in a lie. But in fact, the greengrocer is living in two lies, in two levels of lies. The first lie is the lie he's telling to everybody else, which is that he believes in the socialist future. And that's a lie he's aware of.
8: He knows that he doesn't believe. And he knows that other people don't believe it. But he's telling that lie to others nonetheless. The deeper lie, and the one that Havel is more concerned about, is the lie that the greengrocer is telling himself. And for those of you who've read Sartre, this is what Sartre, the French existentialist, would call mauvaise foi, would call bad faith, which really in English, bad faith doesn't quite capture mauvaise foi. It's the literal translation. It's more self-deception. What it is, it's a lie that you tell yourself. You are both the teller and the receiver of the lie. And the greengrocer is telling a lie to himself about his powerlessness. He's telling himself a lie that he cannot do otherwise. And one of the things you see here is that the thing that is rational for the greengrocer to do at an individual level, it's rational for him to say that, well, the cost I would pay personally for taking down this sign is greater than the social benefit of my one little act, because who am I? But of course, Havel's suggesting, it is precisely the collection of all of these individually rational decisions to be secure that enables tyranny to continue. And this is his observation, that if one day all the greengrocers take down their sign, that would be the beginning of a revolution. And there are a couple implications here for Havel, one of which is that the ontological reality of truth is testified to and proven by the ontological reality of lies. It is clear that the greengrocer is living a lie. In fact, he's living two lies. He's living the lie he's telling others, and he's living the lie he's telling himself. It's very clear that those are lies. Because we know that lies are real, we know that there is such a thing as truth. The other thing he's saying, and he's taking this from Patochka, he quotes Patochka in this essay, saying that the thing about responsibility is that we carry it with us everywhere. Responsibility, Patochka says, is always already. It's not a contingent relationship to this or that. It is part of our condition, our human condition of being in the world. It's different from guilt. Guilt might be contingent. One is guilty of something one did or did not do. Responsibility is always already. We are always already responsible. You know, and Havel is trying to suggest here both a conviction that there is such a thing as truth and an insistence that responsibility is always already with us, and that what it means to be a self, to be a human subject, is to take responsibility for truth. You know, the philosophical move here, I would say, is that robust subjectivity is not what relativizes truth, it's what grounds truth. And subjectivity and truth, the self and truth, are connected through responsibility. Okay, let me say a little bit now about what is new, or what is postmodern in these forms of tyranny, and then what might we do with Havel's paradigm of the greengrocer to think through these new conditions. So I want to talk now a little bit about what we might call neo-fascism or postmodern authoritarianism or post-truth or whatever we call it, but something that is distinctly new in this 21st century. So Hannah Arendt, when she's describing Nazism and Stalinism, makes this distinction between pre-modern political lies and 20th century ideologies. And she says that pre-modern political lies, she says, of course, politicians have always lied. People in power have always lied. That's not new. But she says the pre-modern lies, they were like tears in the fabric of reality. And the careful observer or the historian looking back could find the places where reality was torn and sewn back together. There's always a kind of seam. She says the difference in the 20th century is that you get ideologies which are false, but they are complete reconstructions of reality in such a way as to be seamless. There's no tear to perceive. Moreover, she says, they can be much more persuasive than actual reality. Because the problem with factuality, she says, is that it is permeated with chance, with contingency, with arbitrariness, with people who made decisions who might just as easily have made other decisions, with things that happened because it was raining on a certain day and somebody went back for an umbrella. There is no law of physics, Arendt says, that determined that Germany had to invade Belgium in 1914. All of these facts, factual truth, she says, as opposed to rational truth, as opposed to laws of physics or laws of mathematics, like 2 + 2 = 4, factual truth, she says, always bears the vulnerability of its original contingency. Many things happen that seem like they ought not to have happened due to chance, to coincidence, to stupid decisions people made. And she said, so 20th century ideologies, when they reconstruct reality, can make things much more logical than they ever were in reality. They can make things coherent and consistent. They can explain all events as being examples of laws. What we have today is that we have these tyrannical regimes that don't seem to have any kind of eschatological or teleological ideology at all, that are based not on giving us a vision of where we are going and some kind of utopian future, but are not even giving us a new holistic truth, but rather on undermining the notion that there is such a thing as truth at all. And together with that, you know, we had during Soviet times, during the communist period, you know, we had regimes that would try to oppress and suppress and repress truth. You know, as all of the dissidents knew, you were trying to get the truth out there. That's what Samizdat was about. That's why students were staying up, hand-copying text and poems and passing them around and burying them in the bottom of a box of laundry detergent. There was the idea that the truth was repressed because the truth had a power. And so if you could get the truth out there, that would have its own force. Now these regimes are not about repressing the truth as much as about what Steve Bannon calls flooding the zone. You just drown people in garbage, you know, in crazy stories, you know, in one outrageous, bizarre lie after another until people just kind of give up on the idea that there is such a thing as truth at all, that there is any kind of ontological distinction between truth and lies. And this kind of postmodern tyranny, it seems to come from the, you know, postmodernism coming into Russia belatedly in the 1990s, you know, and some kind of, you know, malicious demons, as Descartes might call them, or, you know, political spin doctors like Vladislav Surkov and Gleb Pavlovsky, who discover what Surkov describes as the art of the possible. The idea that there's a new technology that is going to allow the dissemination of infinite numbers of narratives, and that there is a way to just create infinite numbers of new reality. Gleb Pavlovsky, who I think at the end of his life, for the last several years of his life, becomes quite remorseful about the role he had in bringing Putin to power and starts giving lots of confessional interviews that you could describe as kind of obnazhenie priyoma, this kind of laying bare of the device, in which he explains how he did what they did. And one of the things he says is that the main difference between propaganda and the Soviet Union and the new Russia is that in Soviet times, The concept of truth was important. Even if they were lying, they took care to prove that what they were doing was the truth. Now no one even tries proving the truth. You can just say anything now. You can create realities. It's all just theater, Gleb Pavlovsky says. It's all just theater for a world audience. And there's no ideology involved. There's just a sistema. There's just a system. There's a system and there's dielki. There are deals and deal making. You know, and there's no ideology involved because there cannot be. Because it's all just a kind of nihilistic creation of an infinite number of alternative realities. And he confesses that he took pleasure in kind of sculpting this formless political matter. There's a kind of mad scientist, you know, aspect to it. And I think we saw this, you know, it exploded for me, I think, first in 2014. You know, and especially at that moment in late February, March 2014, where there's a climax of the Maidan and a sniper massacre. And then suddenly you have these little green men, you know, who show up on the Crimean Peninsula to illegally annex it. And the instigation, you know, of separatist rebellions, you know, in southeastern Ukraine. And this radical creation of a kind of fictional world, or actually multiple fictional worlds, in which, as if in a few days in late February and early March 2014, you go from modernity to postmodernity in this bizarre mad scientist experiment. And then you might remember in July 2014 when the Malaysian Airlines flight was shot down. And that was a moment at which, you know, it seemed that one could just establish that, you know, it was clear that, you know, that was a Russian Buk who shot down that plane, and 298 people, all 298 people on the plane were killed. And what you get from the Kremlin is not a single story, you know, explaining like that they didn't do it, but a series of stories. You know, kind of each one crazier than the next. You know, there was, no, the Ukrainians were doing military exercises and they accidentally shot it down. And then there was, no, it was Kolomoisky. And then there was, no, actually, it was Ukrainians attempting to assassinate Putin. They thought Putin was on the plane. And then there was, no, actually, the CIA, this was the...

0: this world in which the border between truth and lies has been effaced. Truth is a border. When you no longer have a concept of truth, there's no more limit. And that, I think, is connected to the dissolution of other boundaries between reality and non-reality, between the human and the non-human. When we have no distinction between truth and lies, we don't have a basis to distinguish between good and evil. What do we do in this world in which borders are being dissolved?
1: That's Marcy Shore, and this is Alternative Radio. I'm David Barsamyan. This edition of AR features Marcy Shore on truth and lies. Hannah Arendt says lying aids the powerful and leads to public cynicism. She warned lying by leaders undermines democracy. Truth is an uncontestable fact. Lies are not. Calling things you don't like a hoax makes it difficult for citizens to cut through the lies, particularly when there's no evidence to support them. To deceive people, lies are wrapped in flags and slogans. In Orwell's 1984, the main character Winston Smith writes, "Freedom is the freedom to say that 2 + 2 = 4. If that is granted, all else follows. But Big Brother and the party have other ideas. They force citizens through torture

of literature and a translator of Ukrainian poetry. And we were in this cafe in downtown Kiev with one of the poets whose work she translates. And the air raid alarm went off. And as neurotic Americans, Amelia and I were ready immediately to jump into the bomb shelter. And the poet we were with, she's checking her Telegram channel. And she says, oh, it's this kind of missile. We have 27, 28 minutes. We can finish our coffee. And I saw, we were like, oh, okay, I guess we'll be finishing our coffee then. I watched kind of in awe, you know, of the resilience by which people had normalized living by these air raid alarms, you know, out of necessity. And I also see how it is a source of our complicity. You know, I see now how, you know, what happens when they come take our foreign students away and throw them in prisons in Louisiana. And we get used to it. One of the most profound things I thought was said about Trumpism after the first election in 2016 was by the British political comedian John Oliver, who got on television right after the first election and said, everybody, I want you to get out a post-it note and write on that post-it note, this is not normal. And put that note on your refrigerator. Because a few months from now, you're going to start thinking that things you found, you would have found today absolutely inconceivable and unimaginable, are normal. And you need to remind yourself that they're not. That coming into a school and taking a five-year-old kid and locking them in a cage, that's not normal. So the human ability to normalize, the way in which fascism feeds on everyday life, and the desire of people to go about their everyday lives. You know, there's so many people in my own country who feel like, okay, it can't be that bad because we're continuing to go about our everyday life. No, what you know from the 20th century is that people will go about their everyday lives to the very last moment. They'll go about their everyday lives till the moment when they are thrown in the execution chambers or they are thrown in the concentration camps. The desire of people and the ability of people to normalize. One of the things that Peter Pomerantsev has given us in writing about Putin's Russia is he's saying that the paradox of the end of the Cold War is that the future, or rather the futureless present, arrived first in Russia. We all thought this in this kind of triumphalist, condescending way that we had in the West. We thought the direction of influence was going to go from West to East, and it kind of turned out to be the opposite. My friend Heidi Kuda, American investigative journalist, she did this interview with Peter Pomerantsev and said, there has got to be some way we can make facts sexy again. I thought, okay, that should be the new thing you put on t-shirts. Make facts sexy again. Let me end by going back to Havel and Havel's idea of taking responsibility for truth and what it means to be a human subject, to be a self as opposed to an object or plaything of the powers that be, is to take responsibility to truth. And as some of you might know, I recently moved to Canada just last year. I'm very new there. So let me first say, I have made all my students, first at Yale, where I taught for almost 20 years, and now at Toronto, I make all my students read The Power of the Powerless. There was a joke at Yale that I wouldn't let anyone graduate without Toronto. I make all my students read The Power of the Powerless. There was a joke at Yale that I wouldn't let anyone graduate

0: much in the Havelian spirit at a moment when I felt like, what is wrong with Europeans for not seeing what is going on in the States, for thinking that they could somehow humor this man or flatter his narcissism or finesse this administration or pretend that something is normal, that's normal. And Carney stood up there in Davos and said, okay, everybody, it is time to take down the signs. Okay, thank you.
1: 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She spoke at Ilia State University in Tbilisi, Georgia in May 2026. Marcy Shore is professor at the Monk School of Global Affairs and Public Policy at the University of Toronto.

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2: Good morning, I'm Alyssa Delves. The Prime Minister, Anthony Albanese, has landed in Fiji for the pre-COP31 event ahead of the United Nations Conference of the Parties next month. But Australia could face scrutiny from its Pacific neighbours as the federal government considers approving a major coal mine expansion in New South Wales this week. Ministers and participants from more than 50 nations have confirmed their attendance at the four-day event, which is part of an Australian negotiated compromise. It comes after Canberra failed in its bid to host the world's biggest annual climate change talks. A critical incident has been declared after a man was fatally shot by New South Wales police after allegedly aiming a rifle at officers near Yass. Police were responding to reports a car had driven into a tree yesterday afternoon. At the scene, officers found a crashed Chrysler station wagon with the driver appearing to be unconscious in the car. When the officers approached the man to help him, he allegedly aimed a rifle at them before police shot him. He died at the scene despite resuscitation efforts by police. Overseas, the US Coast Guard has confirmed a private jet has gone missing while travelling to Boston from Bermuda with six people on board. The Federal Aviation Administration notified the Coast Guard overnight that it had lost contact with the jet, which is being used as a medical transfer aircraft. The Canadian Registered Air Ambulance jet had four crew members and two passengers on board when it departed Bermuda's L.F. Wade International Airport for the flight to Massachusetts. Four of the six people on board the flight were Canadian citizens, so Transport Canada is closely monitoring and working with authorities for search and rescue efforts. Supporters of Pakistan's jailed former Prime Minister Imran Khan have started a march toward the capital following the collapse of talks with the government. The Pakistan Tehreek-e-Insaf has been demanding the release of its leader, who's been imprisoned for 3 years. The BBC's Charles Haviland reports.
3: Khan supporters in their thousands flocked to Lucky Marwat in the hinterland of Imran Khan's stronghold province of Khyber Pakhtunkhwa, where his party still governs. From there, the march moved off, mainly in trucks, buses and cars, led by Provincial Chief Minister Sohail Afridi, who says they will gather a sea of millions as contingents from other districts join them. They demand the release and transfer to hospital of Mr. Khan, who denies the varied charges ranging from corruption to treason for which he's jailed. The authorities are blocking entrances to Islamabad with shipping containers.
2: And back home, Ambulance Victoria is working to eliminate the stigma around the use of automated external defibrillators on women this Shocktober. Data shows women are half as likely to receive a shock from an AED than men, finding bystanders hesitant to remove the woman's clothing to expose the

0: their chest and apply the AED pads. Executive Director of Regional Operations, Michael Giorgio, says AED pad-to-skin contact is vital and everyone deserves a chance at survival.
1: Because we know women are 50% less likely to receive a shock or CPR in the community. So this year, we want to reduce that stigma. We want to give every heart a chance and improve our already growing and improving cardiac arrest survival rates.
0: Every day, 21 Victorians suffer the medical emergency, but only one in 10 survive. And taking a look at sport in F1, Max Verstappen has won his first race of the season at the Bahrain GP after a rain-soaked event in Malaysia. Australian Oscar Piastri finished in sixth place, with compatriot Liam Lawson in seventh.
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Hello, you're listening to 2XXFM 98.3 Canberra's People Powered Radio. We're broadcasting from our nation's capital on the lands of the Ngunnawal people as the traditional custodians of the ACT and surrounding region. We also recognise other people and families with connection to the lands of the ACT region. So hello and welcome to Feminist Money with me, Kate, on the show where women, money and power combine. Our focus is all about money and ensuring that 50% of the population has more equal access to money and the power and freedom of choice that money brings. So today's episode is an opportunity to finally understand why spending money on yourself can feel so uncomfortable, even when it's small and it's sensible. This conversation digs into the emotional habits that we pick up in childhood, those rules around money that we inherit without realizing it, and the guilt that follows us into adulthood. So if you've ever wondered why treating yourself feels so wrong, or why you second guess even the tiny purchases that are within your budget, this is a gentle, expert-led look at those patterns and how to improve them over time. If you don't believe your gender should determine the money in your pocket, you're in the right place. Welcome to the Feminist Money Show. Have you ever bought something small and entirely reasonable, and felt that familiar wash of guilt afterward? You could pick up a coffee because you're tired and you need that moment of comfort, or you finally replace the moisturizer that you've been coaxing the last few drops out of, or you grab a new pair of socks because yours are worn thin. But instead of feeling even a flicker of relief, you're hit with that sinking feeling, that quiet voice that says, "I shouldn't have spent money on this." It's a weird reaction when you stop and look at it, because you're not being reckless necessarily. You're not draining your savings, you're not splurging on anything extravagant. You're simply tending to the small, ordinary needs of your day. Yet at some point that guilt feeling rocks up and it feels like it drains a lot of that joy out of the thing that you wanted to buy. Now, psychologists have spent decades trying to understand why everyday purchases can trigger disproportionate emotions. And a linked piece of research is from my alma mater, Cambridge. It's a piece of research that is often cited. And it was essentially that our money core habits, the way we think about money, how we might save or spend it, those can be formed by the age of 7. I would add the way that research is often presented is as if it can't ever be changed, that they're formed by the age of 7. I would say, no, we know that habits can form by the age of 7, but they can always be changed. What that research does signal, though, is for a lot of people, before we even understand what money truly is, before we know how to use it day to day as an adult, we've started to absorb emotional rules from the adults around us about how it works and how we feel about it. And those early rules don't simply fade as we grow up necessarily. They can settle into us and become this background script that's operating in the background of every purchase. And what that looks like can be entirely based on your circumstances. If you grew up in a household where money was tight or unpredictable, you might have learned that money was risky, that spending is risky. If you grew up hearing that we don't buy things we absolutely don't need, you might have learned that wanting something feels indulgent. You might have also watched adults panic over the bills being due or argue about purchases, and may have made the association from there that money can be a source of stress rather than comfort. It might be feeling that rich people aren't necessarily good people. These lessons weren't taught formally. They're absorbed through behavior and through picking up on atmosphere, or as younger people would say, vibes. We often refer to these as money scripts or money stories. They're deeply embedded beliefs that can shape how we behave around money long into our adult years. And from what you're picking up, they're not necessarily rational. They're based on emotions, and they can therefore show up in ways we don't immediately recognize. And that's referenced in the examples I cited earlier, the coffee, the moisturizer, the socks. They are small, and assuming it's not a super expensive moisturizer, they're relatively small purchases, but you might immediately feel guilty after buying them. They can also show up when you deny yourself something you can afford quite reasonably because you shouldn't, because it might feel indulgent. And these beliefs aren't necessarily only about money. They can be about how we earn money via our career, for example. And the example I'm about to give, I warn you, I relate to, and a lot of my friends will as well. It's the physical side, when you're edging dangerously close towards burnout because you've been going and going and going, your body is begging for a rest.
but you still tell yourself there's more work to do. You haven't earned a break. And you push through the exhaustion because some part of you believes that rest is a luxury, not a need. That belief comes from the same place as the guilt over the coffee or the moisturizer, or the rule about deserving and around scarcity and what you're allowed. But once you can understand this pattern, once you actually know where it's coming from, that can really be transformative. For example, I have gotten better at realizing when I do need a break, because as a millennial, I grew up with the idea of girl bosses and hustle culture, which means pushing through and pushing yourself to the extent that you can. That isn't necessarily healthy, particularly when you're aiming for the wrong thing. And when it comes to our money, once you realize that guilt isn't about the purchase itself, but it's an echo of the old rules and an emotional script you're following that you may never have consciously chose, you can begin to loosen its grip on you. You can start spending in ways that do feel more grounded and real to you, rather than having that feeling of anxiety come up whenever you start spending your money. You can actually rest when you need to, not when you've reached breaking point. You can make choices based, and that means you can then make choices based on your actual life and what you actually want, not what you might have been taught to aspire to. And so this interview offers you that chance to understand where your money guilt comes from, how it shows up, and how to gently unlearn the parts of your money script or money story that are no longer serving you. So if you've ever wondered why spending on yourself feels wrong, or why you can't just enjoy something even after you've paid for it, this conversation may help you see your habits a bit more clearly and give you some of the tools to start rewriting them.

0: Feminist Money, we are an international show, and this shocks people because we are very focused for a lot of our content on what's happening in communities all around the world, particularly in Australia, but all around the world. And people do wonder what countries we pop up in. Well, we do pop up in the US, we pop up in the UK, India, and one of those countries where we do have listeners is New Zealand. So I am quite familiar in terms of what's happening in New Zealand's finance space, purely from seeing different people enter the finance world. And one of them is Angela Meyer. Now, Angela is someone who is a gender equity specialist, an author, a researcher, but also someone who does actually still work in finance. Sometimes you talk to people in this space and they're very ready to sell you a course, but they don't actually spend their day-to-day in the world of finance. And that can be anything. It can be corporate finance. It could be the financial counseling space where I'm currently looking at. But also she brings to this conversation years of having looked at psychology when it comes to women and money. This is where we're going to really delve in. Because sometimes you look at the structure of things, you know the practicalities, but there are things that might be holding you back that you can't quite explain. And to do that, we have someone who is absolutely equipped to speak to why sometimes we feel guilty about money. That is something I am very keen to solve, having felt these feelings myself. Why do I feel guilty about spending money? And together, through this conversation, hopefully it will help you overcome some of those money habits that might be inherited and you haven't been able to put your finger on. But our guest today is here and I am very keen to get stuck in. Angela Meyer, thank you very much for joining us.
1: Thank you for having me, Kate. I'm really excited for our conversation.
0: Now, I have done an introduction of you, but if you were to pitch yourself, how would you describe yourself? How would you pitch yourself through this conversation, do you think?
1: Oh, I think that's kind of the hardest question, actually. I often describe myself as a strategist and a behavioral financial expert, I suppose, in lots of ways. Sometimes I also describe myself as a professional feminist in the sense that I go into professional settings and try and get the feminism in there.
0: Full transparency. Angela and I were discussing before this, often in this space of women and money, people will not use the word feminist. They'll use it when it's trending. So a few years ago, some people started to use it and then have backed very much away. And I think it's really important that we do use that word when we talk about women and money because it roots it in something structural. And that's key because that means that all women get the opportunity to be part of this conversation, not just those with the means to participate in conversations about investing, but we're having conversations about all women. So Angela, thank you so much for defining yourself in those terms.
1: Very much a card-carrying feminist, have been always, have never really understood why it went out of favor. I'm just like, why would you not be a feminist? I can't understand.
0: No idea.
1: Preaching to the converted there, Kate.
0: We are bringing it back in vogue soon. These things come in cycles. It'll come back. It's fine. We'll still be here when you guys are ready. So back to this conversation, I must ask, because I think sometimes we carry these things with us. Today's conversation is really centered on that guilt feeling you encounter when you are spending money. So to kick us off, I wanted to ask, why do I get anxiety when I spend money on myself? Because I have felt this. Why do I get that anxiety feeling coming through?
1: There's so many ways into this as a conversation. And I'm going to start with talking about my own personal experience. So when I get anxiety about spending money on myself, but what I realized about myself was that I was running businesses. I was extremely competent in so many aspects of my life. But when it came to money, I just had this block or this fear, or there was something going on that was really hard for me to navigate my way through. And anxiety was definitely part of it. And I would definitely feel guilty if I had spent money on, you know, buy a bottle of wine on the way home and be like, oh my God, that's so extravagant. And, you know, you're so terrible with money. And so my internal kind of conversation was really harsh. And then it would also flip, Kate. It would flip into being like, well, you know, I grew up in a household where money was very stressful. My father went bankrupt a number of times. You know, money was really connected with stress and debt and death. And so I was kind of like a boom or bust kind of girl. So if I get paid for a contract or get paid, I'd be like, yes, I could save that, but I'm going to go and spend it. And then I would be like, but I should have saved it. Oh, I'm so terrible. You know, like this hot, constant loop. And so what I realized through the work that we've done at High Money and actually really examining the system, to be really honest, for me, the system was where the real change happened in lots of ways, because I realized that women were retiring into poverty, and with a gender retirement gap of about 27%, the feminism actually kicked in. this is outrageous. We cannot be having this. We should be rioting in the streets type thing. And that was a kind of a catalyst for me to start exploring my money psychology because it was a feminist issue. I couldn't do it for my own self. I had to hack something that was a kind of a feminist issue because I've always worked in that space. And what I realized that was this money anxiety wasn't necessarily telling me that I had made a bad financial decision. It was actually telling me more about the history that was attached to money and the stories that I was telling myself about money. We commissioned Kojo Research to do some research for us, which we've called Rich in Context. And this is looking across Australia and New Zealand. But what we found in there, what we found incredible, amazing things, what we found in there was that women and men experience money really differently. And this is played out in another piece of research by Fidelity Insurance in 2024, where the number one word that women associated with money was stress. And for men, the word was hopeful. And so when we started digging into that through our research, we noticed that 14% of women said that they experience financial stress to a level that, you know, negatively affects their mental well-being every day compared with 7% of men. And I was like, okay, so this is kind of crazy. We've got almost like a gendered financial crisis going on. So when I thought about that in relation to my own life and how I was spending money and feeling anxious and guilty about that spend, I would kind of try, you know, as much as you can and stop myself from, you know, doing the tap and buying a top or, you know, buying whatever it was I was buying. I would go, okay, am I bad with money or has the system and therefore the way in which I engage the system and have to engage with the system, is that what I'm anxious about? But it really helped me to take away some of that anxiety that I was feeling personally, because I'd sort of been, as you say, Kate, girl bossed into thinking that I should understand all of this. I should be making better decisions and sort of not taking my humanity and all of the weight of all of that inherited beliefs about money into consideration and maybe cut myself some slack.
2: Time now for a song. It's Victorian artist Amanda with her track, Crossing the Line.

0: was Amanda with her track Crossing the Line. You're listening to Feminist Money on 2XXFM 98.3 Canberra's People Powered Radio. We are addressing that guilty feeling. It's the feeling of guilt that we experience around money, and we're discussing that with New Zealand money expert Angela Meyer.
1: I think it's really important we've identified that why, where it comes from, and it's going to be personal to everyone listening to this in terms of where that anxiety might come from and where it's rooted. And I wanted to ask from there, how do you move away from that to not feeling guilty after buying something? How do people stop that feeling of guilt so that they can actually enjoy what they purchase?
2: Yeah, this is an absolutely fundamental question, because we don't want women to be feeling any more guilt for anything else in the world. Like, let's just not have that anymore. And we developed something called the why behind the buy. So the idea here is that you make a note of how you're feeling before you purchase something. It could just be like a thumbs up, or, you know, you can use an emoji, you can do whatever you want. And then you buy whatever it is you're going to buy, and you record how much and what it was. And then you record how you felt after that purchase. And you do that on your discretionary income for, you know, a week, 2 weeks, however long you like. And then you go back and you kind of audit and notice if there are any patterns in there. So for example, when I did this, what I noticed was, I don't actually really like coffee. I don't really drink coffee. But every day, and I'm sorry to use a coffee example with women, but it was just something that kind of resonated with me. Every day at about 10 o'clock when I was at work, I would go and buy myself a coffee. And when I started noticing how I was feeling before that, I was like sort of sitting at my desk going, oh my God, this place is driving me crazy. It's another, you know, overwhelmed kind of essentially. And so I would go outside of the building and I would buy a coffee for $6. And I would come back and, you know, drink the coffee. And I didn't feel great about drinking the coffee. I'd be like, oh, I'm falling into the trope where I'm the girl who drinks the coffee, you know, whatever. And I would feel kind of, yeah, ashamed of the fact that I was doing this, knowing that I didn't really like coffee and I didn't really want coffee. But what was underneath this was this desire to get outside and get into the fresh air and change my environment. And when I realized that, I can leave my desk and go outside. I do not need to buy a coffee to do that. I can do that. I can go outside. I can walk around the block. I can change my environment. And that kind of clarity and that kind of consciousness, I suppose, of my spending really helped me in terms of feeling guilty and stopping feeling guilty about things. You know, another example was, I'd been out with some girlfriends and we'd had a few drinks and we were talking about, you know, we're sort of perimenopausal women, and we were talking about like, oh, I don't really feel that hot anymore. And then got home and I'm scrolling Instagram and these like really lovely French knickers come up and I'm like, yeah, I need some of those in my life. So I bought these ridiculously expensive French knickers and I forgot to factor in the shipping cost. Anyhow, these knickers arrived and they were worth like a ridiculous amount of money. That, and I was, you know, I'd had a few drinks, so there was that some bit of drunk shopping. And I was just like, oh, and I thought, how do I feel about this? And I was like, I actually don't feel guilty. I don't feel stupid. I was like, it filled a need at the time. I now call them my heirloom knickers. It's okay. You know, it's okay that I bought them. They're actually kind of like, I put them on. They're not actually even that comfortable, but I put them on and I'm reminded of a particular time in my life, and that's okay. It's really about becoming a bit more conscious of those emotions that you have before and after, and what is the need that this purchase is actually filling. And I feel like for me, when I became aware of that, I was able to make some changes and change some of my spending and behavior so that I was just like, I don't even really like the coffee. I can go for a walk. I don't feel guilty about spending that money on, you know, like, it just really helped me understand that a lot more. Yeah, so I don't think that being hypervigilant about every dollar is necessarily a financial virtue. You know, sometimes that is what anxiety looks like, but oftentimes when we pause and get that clarity, we can make better decisions.
1: And some of our values are inherited. And that brings me to our next question, which is, how your parents come into this? How does your parents' relationship with money actually affect you?
2: Oh, look, this was fascinating in our research. And so our parents are often our first financial educators, whether they intend to be or not, let's be honest. And our Rich and Conscious research showed that 47% of respondents said that their mothers had talked about money and finance with them in a positive and constructive way when they were growing up, compared with only 44% of men who said that about their fathers. And when we first got this research back, I was like, oh, that's really interesting to me, because we have this very strong cultural narrative or societal narrative that women aren't very good with money. And, you know, it's the guys take care of, you know, the money and the investing and that kind of thing. And I thought this was really, really interesting. And we sort of dug into it a bit more. And it's very much about, you know, who children feel comfortable talking about money with. I'm not saying that all mothers, you know, great. But what we noticed was that both men and women and all genders were saying, I really feel comfortable talking to my mother about money and about the decisions I want to make with them and that kind of thing. I think that's really interesting, because when I think about the work that I do within the financial sector, mothers are often discounted. You know, they're not seen as one of those first financial educators. You know, our financial lives and our, as we get older, are probably still being run by a seven-year-old and the beliefs that we inherited from our parents. So it's really important to take a moment and think about your money story, think about your money beliefs and how they might need to change to serve you in a way that meets the things that you want to achieve with your financial freedom.
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been the Feminist Money Show with me, Kate, on 2XXFM 98.3, Canberra's people-powered radio. Stick around for Capital Women coming up with Lisa. We are closing our time together with a local band. It's Beck Taylor and the Lyrebirds with their track, Even Smaller Parts. If you haven't been keeping track, but you may have picked up a pattern in what we play music-wise on this show, we only ever play Australian music. 100% Australian music is what you can expect on this show. We only play music by women. That includes women who might be part of bands, but the woman must have the microphone. And if you're wondering what proportion of that is local or Indigenous, it's around 20% of the music we play being from Indigenous artists and 10% being from local Canberra-based artists. I am always looking for more music recommendations, particularly from Canberra or ACT-based artists. So if you know of a great musician or band that we should be featuring, please just jump on to feministmoney.com.au and let me know. Always on the lookout for recommendations. For now, this is Beck Taylor and the Lyrebirds with their track, Even Smaller Parts. Enjoy this one. I've been Kate. This has been Feminist Money. And onwards, my gorgeous feminist friends.

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1: Good morning, everyone, and welcome to Capital Women. You're in the studio this morning with Lisa LaMaitre on 2XXFM 98.3, Canberra's community radio station. This morning in the studio with me is, I think, a reasonably well-known businesswoman here in Canberra. Her name is Jo Shapley, and her business is Turning Stones Executive Search. Hi, Jo. How are you?
2: Hi, Lisa. I'm good. How are you?
1: Good. It's lovely to have you in the studio and have a little bit of a catch-up before we've come on air, because it is a little while since we've seen each other in person, we realised.
2: It is. Too long.
1: But it's lovely to see you again and reconnect. So would you like to tell the listeners a little bit about Turning Stones and what you get up to and what you specialise in?
2: Sure. So Turning Stones is a retained executive search business that I started just over 3 years ago now, specialising in leadership appointments predominantly across the not-for-profit and the for-purpose sector in Canberra.
1: Yes, so you're very good at placing CEOs into not-for-profit and charitable organisations that often have quite high profiles in our region.
2: Yeah. Often they can be national organisations or local ACT organisations, but CEOs and then other C-suite senior leaders or positions that are sort of business critical or difficult to find, like specialist skills. So often they're positions that will make an impact in an organisation both ways if you get the wrong person and, you know, positively if you get the right person, ideally, which is, you know, where I come in, I guess. Yeah.
1: So what lights you up and excites you about business?
2: Oh, that's a good question. So in terms of the business that I run, it's getting under the hood of an organisation, I guess. So it's the problem that comes to me, which is usually the problem of finding the right person to fill a position, but it's having conversations with boards, with executives, it's understanding the organisation as a whole, it's understanding challenges, risks, opportunities, and it's really challenging those assumptions, it's looking at the evidence, and it's really working closely with those organisational leaders to agree on the parameters of a candidate that often they come to that's a little bit unrealistic, or they want too much or for whatever reason. So it's really working with them to understand what's critical and, you know, seeing that process delivered to the client. So working with, you know, candidates, it's about finding candidates often that are not necessarily going to be, you know, looking on Seek or LinkedIn for a job, but it's about finding profiles that fit what the organisation needs and then, you know, reaching out and building relationships with candidates and then really running a very sort of partnership-led process to match the position and the sort of the right person and then, you know, delivering that to clients and candidates is really the thing that's the exciting thing. And every search is different. Every problem is slightly different. Every candidate is different. Every candidate profile is different.
1: It's the variability that you enjoy?
2: It's the variability. It's the delivery. It's the finding an outcome with clients and working in partnership with them. It's probably being privileged to insights about organisations that, you know, I probably wouldn't get in a lot of other jobs. You know, they're telling me about challenges, risks, opportunities, things that are going well, things that aren't going well. And it's holding all of that and helping them create a story that will make it appealing for somebody to apply to a position there. Yeah.
1: Do you have candidates reaching out to you that are looking for something and say, Can I be on your radar if something pops up that you become suitable for?
2: Yeah. A lot of candidates will do that. Most of my work is search-led, so it's very much mandated from the client side. But often I'll get a, you know, at the end of a search process, I'll obviously have a whole load of candidates that are sort of silver, bronze medalists, so to speak. And often I will work with them to then go and talk to other clients of mine about candidates that are on the market, or if there's a candidate that comes across my desk who has specialist skills that I think will really suit a particular organization well, I will, you know, proactively reach out to that market
3: and
2: sort of, float is what we call it. I don't know if that makes sense to anybody outside of recruitment, but...
3: float them as a potential.
2: As a potential,
3: I think the float term runs across other things. What drew you to start your business and project? Because when we met, you were working for a larger agency.
2: That's
3: how we first connected. Through another mutual person that we know.
2: Yeah, absolutely. So I was with them for nearly 6 years, great business. And I probably reached a point where after 20 years in recruitment all up, I really could see that I wanted to work in a different way for clients and candidates and for myself. And I really wanted to explore working on executive search mandates, the big executive search firms do. So it's very much more partnership led. You're working with the boards or the CEOs or the hiring managers and having the time and the space to be able to deliver a result, respectfully and well, as opposed to racing against, other agencies or sort of having a mandate that gets cancelled halfway through for whatever reason. So I felt that I was sort of ready to stretch myself and do something different. And really the only path that I could see for myself was to go and do what I wanted to do and, get myself trained and invest in professional development.
3: Yeah.
2: And hence I ended up starting Turning Stones.
3: You did. So then how did you start in terms of time, finances and focus?
2: I started fairly quickly. I didn't have an enormous financial cushion. I don't have a partner with I don't have a partner, which is great, but I don't have a partner with a salary. So for that particular example, there's something, I left the agency that I was with. It was a secure, very well-paying role. And because of non-competes, because of government procurement panels, I had to build a whole new client base for myself really, really quickly.
3: You started with zero.
2: Yeah. So I gave myself around 8 weeks between leaving and launching, and then really just started meeting people and learning the broader not-for-profit landscape, which is where I wanted to focus. And then putting the executive search training I'd invested into practice. So I couldn't wait till everything was perfect. I didn't have sort of enough money in the bank, so to speak. I was building, delivering, learning, refining at the same time. And there was, real financial pressure with that. But what that also did was give me focus and drive and, an ambition to get it up off the ground.
3: And so how long did it take from that stage sort of to the first client?
2: Actually, not long. So I would say probably about 4 weeks from sort of starting, launching to getting a client and then starting the process. So I was, I felt like it was very validating and also fortunate that it happened pretty quickly. And it's kind of, snowballed from there, really.
3: And I presume with recruitment, you're not paid until that candidate's placed.
2: So retained executive search is a little bit of a different process where you get paid for all of the work that you do. So you get paid in stages. So it's a real partnership with the organisation. Mm-hmm. So it's a commitment from me and it's a commitment from them versus the other side of recruitment, which is contingent, which is you only get paid if you fill the job. And that's often with no commitment. So there's a place for both. And I worked contingently for most of my career, but I realised this was a much better way to deliver better results and manage cash flow.
3: Yeah, for all the different types of businesses I've worked with as a business advisor, I've never worked with a recruiter, so Thank you. Thank you for letting me know about the different business models.
2: No problem.
3: I always like to, I always like to learn. So that's good. So what are you currently working on at Turning Stones?
2: Broadly speaking, I'm continuing after 3 years to sort of deepen Turning Stones' position in the Canberra not-for-profit and purpose-led market. I'm increasingly working on more national appointments, which is great, and often national organisations that are Canberra adjacent. I'm developing more of an advisory side of the business. So there's clients that have asked me to do things like salary benchmarking, succession planning reports, board skills matrix, board assessments, and position description reviews to help shape a role before they go to market and being recruiting. You know, the quality I've found, and this is also part of the search process of the eventual appointment, is determined by the thinking that happens before you go to market and write the advert. And then in terms of, you know, active work, I'm waiting on multiple proposals to come back. So it will either be very busy or not busy at all and then stressful. Yeah.
3: So do you approach an organisation that you'd like to work with, or do they come to you, or it's a little bit of a mix?
2: Both, yeah. Yeah. So I guess business development is continual in finding new organisations to work with, but also I'll get people approaching me to, yeah, to run a search for them.
3: Yeah. So I know that when you first started in business, you did invest, like from what I was seeing on socials, quite quickly in your skill set and growing yourself as a business leader. Like I know you were a part of a program, I think, and you did some training in Europe.
2: Yep.
3: And you also were really putting yourself out there on LinkedIn and not very comfortable about
2: yes,
3: it. Like, oh my God, I don't like my voice and why do I have to appear on video?
2: Yes.
3: So can you share a little bit more about those experiences and, you know, why you might have chosen the programs you chose or the training you chose and what you got out of it, the benefit of it?
2: Yeah, absolutely. So the training that I did before I started, and I'm still in the program now 3 years on, was a UK-based but global search training program. So the lady that runs it, Louise Archer, for anybody that's interested, is a fantastic, and she's a former Shrek firm, which is the big multinational search firm. Oh, so okay. She's worked for a number of them. So very experienced, but their training is from sort of basics and right through to sort of in-person, I guess, mastery sessions with other independent search firms. So there's some people who've come out of the big multinationals. There's some firms who have gone from, you know, who want to transition to a retained model. And it's all about understanding what search is, how to run search properly, how to, you know, pitch the search process, how to run it, how to engage with clients, how to manage the process through. So it's been, yeah, I mean, it's been invaluable just in terms of language that I use now is very different. The way I think about the approach to sort of hiring and recruitment is very different. And I feel like it's elevated my skills after doing a job for sort of 20 years in different guises. This was, you know, additional learning and development that I found hugely valuable.
3: Okay. Was it through that program that was forcing you to do more LinkedIn content, or was that something else?
2: Probably a little bit of both. I knew that when I started Turning Stones, one of the things that I had to learn to be was sort of self-promoting me, whereas I could business develop with clients and talk on behalf of a brand, no problem. So when I was working for a big multinational, when I was working for the Canberra recruitment firm, I could talk about them and myself in that perspective very easily. But I realized when I was I am turning stones, then suddenly I'm spruiking me and it's me that I'm actually talking about. So I realised that I had to become much more prominent on LinkedIn particularly, which is, of course, where lots of clients hang out.
4: Mm-hmm.
2: And I had to learn, I guess, what my voice wanted to be when I was talking about turning stones, when I was promoting myself as this sort of, you know, executive search person, how I wanted to come across in that. So I also went and invested in a sort of an offshoot to the Retrained course, which was a sort of personal branding course to learn about
4: branding.
2: Exactly. Yeah.
3: So then have you developed a Turning Stones brand and a personal brand for yourself, or have you kind of blended them?
2: I have blended them. So when I first started, I had Turning Stones as a page and my own personal LinkedIn page. And over time, it's just been easier to post
3: everything through Joe.
2: Yeah. And that's really just...
3: And you don't do anything on the Turning Stones?
2: I do very little on the Turning Stones page. Okay. So I don't know, you know, some people will probably say that's a terrible idea. I don't know. I think you have to
3: do what's right for you.
2: Yeah. It's easier to manage that. And, you know, it's ultimately me that's posting it, so it might as well be me.
3: Yeah. And have you seen like a growth in connections and on LinkedIn because of that?
2: Yeah, huge growth in connections. I'm very mindful that a lot of my clients, so board members, CEOs, will look at LinkedIn, but they don't engage. So I had to learn that engagement wasn't a measure of success necessarily. It was important just to show up and have opinions on things. But one thing that is hugely valuable, which I've only realized probably over, you know, sort of once I got some traction on LinkedIn, was that I meet a lot of people for the first time who say things like, oh, I know you from LinkedIn, or I read your LinkedIn content and it's really good, or I really like your LinkedIn content. Mm-hmm. So even though I haven't met them, there's a level of familiarity there.
4: Yeah.
2: And if I'm then approaching them cold with an opportunity, there's a bit of credibility there potentially for senior people to have some, you know, okay, I know this person, they're on LinkedIn, there's a bit of, you know, they feel like maybe
3: it's
2: they know
3: credibility.
2: Me.
3: Yeah. Builds credibility.
2: Yeah, that's right.
3: And have you done much? And because you'd have a website for Turning Stones.
2: I do.
3: I haven't looked, but I'm presuming you have a website. And you're not on any other socials, just LinkedIn?
2: Just LinkedIn.
3: Which is what I would expect as well.
2: Yeah.
3: Do you do a lot in the sort of PR and media space?
2: No. It's probably the, you know, short answer to that. So, no, I don't particularly. What I do find, possibly not even necessarily for business development purposes, but it's good profiling. But what I find is a nice thing for my business to do is sponsor events. Mm-hmm. So I'll sponsor events usually that are not for profit. So Hands Across Canberra, for example. Mm-hmm. So I do, yeah. So I like sponsoring events because that enables me to give back a bit to the not-for-profit sector, you know, that I work into. Mm. So that's probably where I do most of that, if that comes under media and PR.
3: A little. Have you done any awards? Have you entered any awards?
2: I was nominated by a client of mine into the Canberra Women in Business Awards. Yes. So I did, you know, I went through that process, but that was, I think, in my first year of business. So it was very early on. So it was, you know, it was great to be nominated. It was very flattering. But I haven't, I think she nominated me last year, but I didn't go through the process last year.
3: Well, you need to, my darling, because Canberra Women in Business Award nominations are currently open. By the time this airs, they will be closed, but they are currently open. Like you said to start with, you realised when you went into business that you needed to be your own PR and marketing machine. And these are all aspects of PR and marketing that a lot of business people don't embrace, or they feel like I haven't done enough, or I'm not, or no one would want to hear from me. And the answers, people do want to hear from you. And so, you know, looking for opportunities to get an interview or contribute to an article or be a finalist in an award or be nominated, they're all They all raise your credibility.
2: Yeah.
3: And then, like, the LinkedIn processes, these are kind of, when you're successful, these are shortcuts.
2: Yeah, okay.
3: Yeah.
2: Noted.
3: That's okay. What's an area of business where you get stuck or you mightn't like it very much?
2: Well, I'm going to say sort of unapologetically administration.
3: That's okay. It's a popular dislike.
2: I bet it's a popular dislike. It's always been something that is not my strength. I like the search. I like the conversations. I like the outwardly facing stuff. I like the delivery. I like the connecting people. But the admin side of it has never been a strong point, as any of my former managers will probably tell you. But what I do have to say is that technology and AI has actually been a game changer for that for
3: okay.
2: me.
3: Oh, that's
2: so
3: good.
2: It's made a huge difference in the administration and the sort of governance of the business because mm-hmm. it takes a lot of the weight.
3: So are you running?
2: Lifting.
3: Are you running AI when you're having conversations and things? Yeah. Is what you're doing, and then that's creating your notes and
2: uploads straight to the database, and then you know all of that information is then sort of put onto the candidate profile. So the information that I'm working on with the database is actually good information, mm-hmm. which if I was if it was just down to me with no technology, turning stones behind the scenes would probably be a big fat mess. Mm-hmm. And my database would be absolutely hopeless. But using AI for that has been extremely useful, and it's just made, the back end stuff, seamless. It's current. It's mm-hmm. accurate. Which is probably the first time I've been able to say that about a desk that I'm running.
3: Does the dislike of administration also roll into the financial side of it, or that's less annoying?
2: So I outsource my financials and my accounting mm-hmm. to an accountant because, that's not my forte. So I will very happily pay someone's expertise so they keep all of the finances in check and make sure everything's logged, registered, and tell me what to pay and when. invoicing, of course, when you start a business and you keep it as a sort of boutique business, mm-hmm. all of the things that you sort of take for granted that were there when you were employed in an organization suddenly
3: are yours to deal with.
2: are mine to deal with. So, I had to learn how to use Xero. I had to set all of that up. But one thing that I do actually quite like doing is the invoicing part. So for obvious reasons, sending out an invoice means that, there's
3: Ka-ching.
2: A milestone. Yeah, there's a milestone that's been reached and it generates revenue. But it also, that part is, I can make sure that it's accurate, that it's right, it's going out at the right time. And it sort of feels like I'm, putting a full stop after I'm sure that it's ready to go out because mm-hmm. I've delivered what I've promised to deliver.
3: Yeah.
2: So that part is good. And then the rest of the finances, they go to an expert who would be far better at it than me.
3: No. It's good to know because we've had quite a few people with accountancy backgrounds on the show and they all hate the financials. I don't think I've had one yet that was excited about their numbers and they're people that have studied and worked as accountants.
2: Who can do it? Yeah.
3: Yeah. I just like to remind all the other business people that we all dislike very similar things.
2: Absolutely. Yeah. Yeah.
3: What's a challenge that you've faced in business?
2: There's been a lot, I think. So I jotted down here that running the business, so one of the biggest challenges that I've faced that I'm still not exceptional at is that running a successful business doesn't necessarily equal constantly running under stress. Mm-hmm. So initially when I started, I was kind of still doing the 9 to 5 hours and I went mm-hmm. back to old school KPI basics, which was important at the time and it worked and it got me off the ground. But I sort of got I kind of was struggling probably at the beginning to take my foot off the pedal at all, lest it all sort of fell apart. Mm-hmm. So it was sort of massive amounts of stress and work was equal then to the success that I was having, and it was sort of deserved and earned. And mm-hmm. over the years, I've come back to the fact that I wanted to set up my own business for, you know, the reasons that I spoke about earlier, which was sort of delivering recruitment differently, but also as a lifestyle business, so mm-hmm. that I had space in my life. I was there for the girls who are now teenagers, and, you know, being able to balance doing really good work with actually living a life that I want to live. Mm-hmm. And so one of the challenges has been accepting that I can actually have that balance.
3: And sometimes that comes back to a belief that we've had since we were quite small.
2: 100%.
3: That we don't deserve good things if we don't work
2: for them. If we don't work hard for them. Yeah. Exactly right. So it still doesn't land easily, I would say. And there are still, you know, there are moments during a search that are really busy and labor intensive. And then, you know, there are moments when it's a little bit, you know, you hand over the

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1: Hello, I'm Alyssa Delfs. Legal cigarette sales have soared in Queensland after a crackdown on black market trade, while calls to quitline more than doubled, further bolstering the federal government's approach to illicit tobacco across the country. The state's sales rose by 55% in the first month after new enforcement laws took effect in November and remained at least 40% above previous levels for the next 6 months. That's according to data from the Illicit Tobacco and E-Cigarette Commissioner. Assistant Minister for Customs, Julian Hill, told the ABC it's good news.
2: States and territories can disrupt the crooks, and also importantly, as well as driving consumers back to the legal market, we also saw an encouraging spike in the 10 days after those big enforcement operations, a spike in Australians in those areas then calling the quit line and seeking help to give up smoking.
1: The Victorian Opposition has unveiled plans to deliver up to 10 new or expanded patient transit lounges to free up hospital beds and get patients out of emergency departments. The $99 million plan will aim to improve the flow of patients and reduce ambulance ramping. Speaking this morning, Liberal leader Jess Wilson criticised Labor, saying they're not focused on delivering essential services.
3: This is a government under Ben Carroll and Labor that isn't focused on delivering that quality healthcare. We've seen $200 billion worth of debt in this state, and the consequences of that is the fact that we're not seeing the investment into our health services. And that's why we have a 10-year economic plan to stop the growth of that debt and to start paying it back, because it's the only way that we ensure that our health services get the quality investment they deserve.
1: Overseas, the German Chancellor Friedrich Merz is in Ukraine on an unannounced visit. He's told President Zelensky that Ukraine could count on German support, while Mr. Merz has also promised more German assistance to bolster Ukrainian air defences. The BBC's Anna Pissarro explains.
4: Mr. Merz said Russia's war machine should be stopped or it would turn on others. He's expected to announce a package of measures, including the release of €1 billion in military aid. A deal for the joint production of various drones is also in the pipeline. This includes defences against Russia's new jet-powered drones. Kyiv has suffered increasingly heavy Russian barrages, including hits on its bridges, with Moscow warning foreign diplomats to leave.
1: Back home, thousands of walkers and runners gathered yesterday, donning fluoro leg warmers and headbands to raise funds to help people battling cancer. Inspired by that Olivia Newton-John hit, the Walk for Wellness is the signature event for the late singer's cancer centre. The event has continued since she passed due to breast cancer in 2022, age 73, but it was held for the last time yesterday as the Olivia Newton-John Cancer and Wellness Centre shifts to year-round fundraising efforts. And taking a look at sport, the Roosters have held off the Knights to win the NRL Grand Final by just 1 point overnight. It marks the Roosters' first premiership in 7 years and their 16th title overall. Roosters coach Trent Robinson told the NRL it's been a special year.
5: It's been a fighting year, but inside our walls we've been really happy and trying to get better, and we did by 1 point eventually.
1: And in more sport, Australian Mary Fowler has assisted Manchester City in their comeback against Arsenal.